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2: President Trump is in Ankara for the NATO summit, where he met with the Turkish president. 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
6: President Trump is in Ankara for the NATO summit, where he met with the Turkish president. Following the meeting, Trump said he would soon decide whether to sell F-35 fighter jets to Turkey despite a congressional ban. Trump's relationship with NATO countries and the international deals he's making on the next morning edition from NPR News.

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0: 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Thank you. 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

I'm gonna tell you a story about the hookers. John and Earl Hooker, they went down on 47th Street one night. You know 47th. It's a gas. They went into a club, sat down at the bar that night. Some cat started a riot with Earl. That was his first mistake. John said, Earl, be cool, baby. I got the cat. And if you miss him, I got him.

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You don't pull the mask off that old Lone Ranger. And you don't mess

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0: everybody. It's Rob Reinhart, host of Acoustic Cafe, which you can hear here on KEDM every Saturday from 2 until 4. 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Sometimes it means rock and country. Sometimes folk and bluegrass and soul. Sometimes it's world music. 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Oftentimes, it's all mixed together in one two-hour show. 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

0: Ralph Calhoun. I'm the executive director at the Biedenhorn Museum and Gardens in Monroe. We moved to Monroe in 1998, and probably in the first week or two, I'd found KEDM. Always appreciate public radio and have stuck with y'all ever since. For me, KEDM is maybe my commuting radio station. I like to get the news on the way into work in the morning. I like to get the news on the way home. You kind of know where they're going to be on the dial. You instantly recognize it, especially in the morning if it's a news program. And when you hit classical music in the middle of the day, you know you've probably hit a public radio station. The primary thing is that we've got a station that supports our community, and I think it's important for us to support that back. 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
1: Hello and welcome. I'm Anne-Marie Regner and you're listening to Czechia in 30 minutes. Coming up on today's program, Czech delegation expected to come under scrutiny over defense spending at NATO summit. Brno-made drug detector could transform police investigations worldwide. The Swiss-Czech actress and screenwriter Anna Schintz presented A Happy Family at the Karlovy Vary Film Festival. Listen to her interview for more. Prague to boast one of Europe's longest street art murals. All that coming up later, but first, here is the news brought to you by Romana Grajcarová.
0: News.
2: More investment in defense is needed, and people are beginning to realize that it is also an investment in their own future. President Petr Pavel said during his speech at a Munich Security Conference event held alongside the NATO summit. The Czech president later attended the Defense Industry Forum and is scheduled to take part in an informal dinner hosted this evening by Turkish President Recep Tayyip Erdogan. According to Pavel, NATO was founded on the noble principle of one for all and all for one. If Europe becomes a truly self-reliant partner for the United States, it can expect that this principle will continue to work. If we are not self-reliant, it is difficult to expect the United States to do our job for us, Pavel said. More about the ongoing NATO summit in Ankara later in today's program. The Chamber of Deputies is set to vote again today on a controversial bill concerning public finances. The legislation was returned by the state for reconsideration after senators proposed several amendments. In its second reading, members of the parliament will also debate a proposal to reinstate the electronic sales registration system. According to the government, the revised system is intended to create a level playing field for businesses and generate billions of crowns in additional revenue for public budgets. The parliamentary session is expected to continue late into the night. During this year's weapons amnesty, members of the public surrendered 5,918 firearms, more than 213,000 rounds of ammunition and over 2,600 items of military ordnance and around 64 kilograms of explosives. The only time more firearms were handed in was 17 years ago. According to Police Presidium spokeswoman Irena Brodska, the highest number of firearms was surrendered in the central Bohemian region and Prague, while the fewest were handed in the Karlovy Vary region. This year's six-month amnesty was introduced in connection with the new Firearms Act, which came into force at the beginning of the year. Owners could either surrender their weapon or apply to have it registered, provided it had not been used in the commission of a crime and they held the appropriate authorization to possess it. More than 1,000 adult secondary school students across the Czech Republic are taking part in this year's second edition of the Army's Voluntary Military Training Program. 49 of them reported for duty this morning at Prague Castle, where they received their military uniforms and moved into their accommodation. Over the next 4 weeks of the summer holidays, participants will undergo basic, practical, and theoretical military training at several military bases. Upon successful completion of the program, the students will gain the status of reserve soldiers. The voluntary military training program is open to students in the second and fourth years of secondary school who are between 18 and 22 years old. Its aim is to introduce young people to the functioning of the armed forces and provide them with basic military training. And now let's look at the weather. Tomorrow the weather is going to be partly cloudy to mostly clear, with increased cloud cover in some areas during the morning and lingering showers or rain, especially in the south and southeast. The highest daytime temperatures will range from 20 degrees Celsius to 25 degrees Celsius, reaching up to 26 degrees Celsius in South Moravia.
1: The row over who should represent the Czech Republic at the NATO summit in Ankara is over. Both the Prime Minister and President are attending the high-profile event. Attention has now turned to what is expected to be the main issue facing the Czech delegation, explaining why the country has failed to meet NATO's defense spending target. Daniela Lazarová has more.
3: The government delegation led by Prime Minister Andrej Babiš and President Pavel traveled to Ankara on separate planes on Tuesday, with government sources citing security reasons. However, the atmosphere remains frosty, and the Prime Minister has made it clear that he is the one holding the reins at the talks.
4: For us, it is important that we will appear there as a delegation of the Czech ruling coalition, which is responsible for defense policy. We have agreed to increase the defense budget by 36 billion Czech crowns next year, so as to reach the 2% target for the first time. We will naturally try to reach the benchmark this year as well, but I honestly do not think that we will succeed. We will not try to beat about the bush as the former Fiala government did. We will say it as it is and defend our position.
3: Commentators predict that providing a satisfactory explanation will not be easy amidst a concerted drive to increase defence spending and Europe's contribution to security. Czechia is one of three NATO members, together with Slovenia and Albania, who have failed to meet the 2% of GDP obligation. The Prime Minister's line of defence has been that the lapse is temporary due to the poor state of public finances caused by the former government. During talks with NATO Secretary General Mark Rutte, Babiš pledged that his government would honour the country's alliance obligations from next year onward. It has also agreed to honour the longer-term goal of reaching 5% of GDP on spending by 2035. Mr. Babiš stressed that it is important not just to spend the given amount of money, but to spend it effectively so as to boost the country's combat capability. He said his government was working hard to meet that goal.
4: We have been successful in meeting our military recruitment targets over the past 6 months. We have increased the number of soldiers by 2010, and we want to implement a new concept for our armed forces, namely an army focused on air defense and counter-drone capabilities, as well as fulfilling ongoing commitments and missions that we have in NATO.
3: In addition to defense spending commitments, the summit will also debate a proposal to provide Ukraine with 70 billion euros this year and at least the same amount next year. Mr. Babiš said the Czech Republic will not seek to block the proposal, but will not offer finances, which must now primarily go to meeting the 2% target. Meanwhile, President Pavel, a former NATO commander, has repeatedly criticized the Babiš cabinet for slashing defense expenditures at a time when Europe needs to take over a bigger share of responsibility for its security. One of the reasons why the Czech Prime Minister did not want him at the negotiating table in Ankara. Ahead of his departure for Turkey, he stressed that continued support for Ukraine is vitally important.
4: A secure Ukraine means a secure Europe. A sovereign Ukraine with a strong and well-equipped army is the best possible guarantee of European security, and it is therefore in Europe's vital interest to support it.
3: Although the President and Prime Minister do not always see eye to eye on defence spending, under Czech law it is the government, not the President, which moulds the country's defence policy and makes executive decisions. How the Czech delegation will pull together and function in this difficult situation will put their diplomatic skills to the test and indicate their ability to coexist on the home front in the months to come.
1: Daniela Lazarová reporting. Researchers in Brno have developed a portable device that does more than identify illegal drugs. It can also trace their origin and connect samples to previous cases, offering investigators valuable new intelligence. The technology has already attracted interest from police in both Czechia and the United States. Vít Pohanka has the story.
5: It looks like nothing more than a small black portable speaker. But researchers in the city of Brno believe it could become a powerful new weapon in the fight against drug trafficking. The device can identify illegal drugs in just a few minutes, but according to its developers, that's only the beginning, says Monika Štěpánová from startup Lightly Technologies.
6: Tohle jsou teda léčiva z lékárny, když nemáme ty zakázané látky, tak jim vlastně simulujeme.
3: These are medicines from a pharmacy. When we don't have access to controlled substances, we use them to simulate how our technology works. You can take virtually any pill or tablet, break it in half and simply wipe it onto a test strip. You then insert the cartridge into our device and within 5 to 10 minutes, you have the result. If the sample contains fentanyl, cocaine, or heroin, the device will identify the active substance. It tells you not only what the substance is, but also identifies the manufacturer.
5: The technology was developed by Brno startup Lightly Technologies together with researchers from Mendel University.
7: Naše zařízení je přizpůsobené, aby šli testovat všechny farmakologicky významné látky, kam vlastně patří léky, léčiva.
5: One of its creators, Lukáš Nejdl, says the instrument can analyze a very wide range of substances, from medicines and pharmaceuticals to drugs, poisons and other toxic compounds. But he stresses that simply identifying a drug isn't what makes the technology unique.
7: Co umíme a to, co neumí žádné přenosné zařízení na světě, je propojovat.
5: What the device can also do is compare samples with previous cases. So if two drug shipments came from the same source or production batch, investigators may be able to link them together, something the developers say no other portable device currently offers. For police, that could provide valuable intelligence rather than just a lab result, says Lucie Šmoldasová, spokesperson for the Czech National Drug Headquarters.
8: Znát původ drogy je pro policii důležité zejména u dovezených drog.
3: Knowing the origin of a drug is particularly important for the police in the case of imported drugs, typically cocaine. It is valuable for international cooperation and for exchanging intelligence about criminal groups.
5: And that potential also caught the attention of Lubor Fojtášek from the Institute of Criminalistics of the Czech Police. He points out that officers already have several methods of identifying unknown substances.
9: Pokud by existovala technologie, která by eliminovala tato omezení, byla by dostatečně robustní, spolehlivá, ověřená.
5: A technology that would prove reliable, robust and capable of analyzing virtually any substance in different conditions would, he says, be a significant step forward. The researchers are now working on an even smaller version with its own battery and display, allowing it to operate without a computer. They hope to test it in real-life conditions, including at music festivals and in prisons, and are already discussing its possible use with Czech customs officers and police. Interest has already come also from the United States.
3: Imagine you're a special agent on an operation and you come across an unknown substance. You put it into our device and within 5 to 10 minutes, it tells you exactly what the substance is. But even more importantly, it tells you whether we've seen it before, where it was found, and what or who it's connected to, helping investigators to trace supply chains.
5: So, if the technology performs as expected outside the laboratory, its developers believe it could eventually become a standard tool for police and other law enforcement officers, not only in Czechia, but around the world.
1: Thank you, Vít Pohanka, for that story. Anna Šinc, the half-Czech, half-Swiss actor, presented A Happy Family this weekend at the Karlovy Vary International Film Festival, where the drama directed by her partner Jan-Erik Mack has its world premiere. It is the first Swiss film ever selected for the festival's main competition. Anna Šinc, whose mother is Czech, spoke to Alexis Rosenzweig after the screening about the film, her writing process, and her personal connection to the Czech Republic.
10: Anna Šinc, thank you for answering our questions. It's not very ordinary for you to come to a Czech festival like Karlovy Vary because you are somehow connected to this country.
11: Yes, that's true. My mother is from Prague originally. Yes.
10: When did she go to Switzerland or did she emigrate to Switzerland?
11: Yes, she immigrated to Switzerland. Yeah.
10: Takže rozumíte česky?
11: Já rozumím a trošku mluvím česky.
10: How did it have an influence, your background, on writing a movie? I noticed there is a woman from Bulgarian origin. There is not too much focus on immigration in Switzerland in this movie, because your character is called Nikki and we don't see any migration background. How important was it for you to... it's subtle, but it's there. How did you figure that out?
11: Yeah, I mean, we decided that Nikki is Swiss. It was important for us to tell this story from this Swiss point of view. But yeah, like Vera, she gives us this opportunity. She's like the mirror of Nikki in another kind of way. And of course, I mean, like my roots are influencing me a lot, and I really hope to one day to write a movie about that, but just this topic, yeah.
10: Complexity more than moralizing. I think it's in the Hollywood Reporter article. Do you agree with this? Was this intended from the start?
11: Absolutely. Absolutely. And we try to, like, tell this story from a very humanistic point of view, and not moralizing. There's no black and white. There's no judging, and really to open a space for questions to the audience. Yeah.
10: For every character, because it's also the case, for example, foster parents, the foster father say, we do it for money.
11: You know, like, it's such a complex topic, and we did a lot of research, and yeah, we try to, because it's a fact, it's a job for them. But as the mother says, it's a really, they do a fantastic job. We met foster parents. They are amazing. But still it is a job. And yeah, we try to like, tell this whole palette of this subject matter, yeah.
10: Karel Och, the artistic director, which is right there, was saying about your movie that it's very honest, and of course that gives an image of Switzerland that viewers here in Kalavivari would have no clue about or wouldn't know about. Was it also one of the main objectives when you started writing the movie?
11: We have this picture of this wealthy country, and that's true, it's a wealthy country. But there's also many people who, because it's so wealthy, who are in trouble. And we wanted to shine a light on them, and we wanted to talk about working poor, and because there's a lot of shame about that. It needs to be speak about, you know.
10: I was wondering at one point, even your face is changing. How physically hard was it during the shooting for you?
11: Interesting. I don't know when and where. I mean, in this movie, I never ever during this whole shoot saw any replay. I didn't look at any picture. I was just playing and doing my work. But yeah, I saw it after a long time yesterday. Interesting question. I don't know. I leave it to you. I don't know. Yeah.
10: The work with children, it's always a topic that's been discussed. I was thinking last year I spoke with Nathan Ambrosioni and Camille Cotin about Les Enfants Vont Bien, the movie where the kids, and it's probably why I thought about it, are about the same age. I heard you had some complication, broken legs and all. Is it that difficult to shoot with children?
11: I have to say, like, for me, it was also like a liberation, and to work with them. They were amazing. And, you know, you can't plan anything. So you're absolutely in this situation and you develop it with them. And we had a lot of trust in them and there in us. And it was, no, for me, it was really fantastic. And we were exceptionally leaded by Yanni, and we were all feeling, yeah, we're very good together, like a family, I have to say. Yes.
10: It's also an opportunity to show how motherhood, of course, single motherhood, being that hard, like a challenge for life. Was it something hard to put in your character?
11: You know, like, these mothers are like lions. I really, like, they do, I have no words for my, they are just amazing. They are heroes. I every mother who's doing this alone, it's a job for at least two people or a village, you know, to having kids. It's, yeah. It was like the most important thing to give this topic space.
10: You started, if I'm not mistaken, 5 years ago to write it. How is it to finally present it to the public? It's like we want to get to something else quick, or we want to spend some time with the movie and the audience?
11: Oh, it was yesterday. It was like it was so emotional and a big moment. I have to say, it's my first time experiencing this. It's our debut in many ways, like Yanni's debut and my as a lead actress debut and as a writer. And yeah, it was fantastic. And I really have to process it right now.
1: 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A reminder that you're with Radio Prague International, coming your way from the Czech capital. 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
2: 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The floor is yours.
1: A huge concrete wall in Prague's Ruzhinje district has been transformed into one of Europe's longest collaborative murals. 30 artists from Czechia and abroad are taking part in the project, which will become a permanent open-air gallery. Ruth Frankova went to see the artists at work.
3: The 700-meter wall surrounds Ministry of Defense property along Vlastina Street in Prague's Ruzhinje district. Until recently, it was just a long stretch of grey concrete topped with barbed wire. Now, sections of the wall are gradually filling with color as artists work their way along it. The project, called Mural Ruzhinje, is part of the biennial Urban Pictures Festival organized by the Chemistry Gallery in cooperation with the Prague 6 Municipal District. 30 artists from the Czech Republic and abroad were invited to create individual sections around the project's shared theme, the beauty of the city in motion. French artist Smoka interpreted it through the people who make a city come alive.
13: So, like, my work is more based on human. I try to make something about people who live in the city more than the city itself. And so the movement is captured by a couple who is dancing in the city lights.
14: And this is a human movement and not vehicle or architecture, because I like to create emotion when people see my murals. So I'm more based in the human, and the movement is dancing here.
4: The artists have spent the past days working through a scorching heat wave with daytime temperatures well above 30 degrees Celsius. Some sections are already almost complete, while others are still only sketched out. Smoka admits the heat has made painting physically demanding.
14: It's a bit exhausting in the afternoon. We have to make breaks, but it's better than rain, because with rain we can't paint. Here it's okay, and it's less hot here than in France. So for me it's okay. I couldn't paint in France. It's too hot here. It's okay, I can paint.
4: The large-scale mural was initiated by the Prague 6 Municipal District, but because the wall belongs to the Ministry of Defence, organisers first had to secure approval not only from the ministry itself, but also from the Military History Institute and Prague Airport. Putting together the team of artists was another challenge. According to one of the curators from the Chemistry Gallery, Petr Kopal, the Czech street art scene is relatively small, making it easier to identify the country's leading names, while many of the international participants had either approached the festival over the years or were discovered at mural festivals abroad. The organizers also had to decide how to approach such a long wall from a curatorial point of view.
15: In the beginning, we had an idea that the paintings could go from abstract to hyperrealism. So we were working with a few artists, but then we realized that it would be too complicated even for the audience. They wouldn't maybe understand that this idea is behind it. So we decided to approach it only with realistic painting. Realistic, figurative, hyper-realistic. So it's much more readable for the audience, for the people who are living here, or for the tourists who will come to visit this place.
4: Among the international artists taking part is Belfast-born Emig, who approached the project's shared theme from a rather different perspective.
16: I've taken the idea of movement being something that is slow, and the passage of time being something that's maybe in counter to the fast-paced sort of style of a city, you know, with cars and transport and people with busy lives and whatnot. So what I want for this mural is for it to evoke the essence of slowing down and taking time and being with nature and whatnot.
4: The Czech lineup includes some of the country's best-known street artists, among them Michal Škapa, Toy Box and Chemis, whose work incorporates the wall itself into the composition.
17: I like to work with the architecture or structure of the walls, and the same I'm doing here. It looks like it's destruction, but as graffiti, people can see the destruction. But in destruction, we can also see the creation. So this wall will represent that it's missing the character, and after I'm gonna finish the character, it's gonna make sense afterwards.
4: Once complete, it will rank as Europe's third longest collaborative mural. It will also be treated with a special anti-graffiti coating to make it easier to remove any vandalism. Organizers say the project has already been receiving an overwhelmingly positive response from local residents.
15: We receive it every day, and in 99% it's very positive feedbacks. People are really happy that some piece of art like this is happening here, because before it was just a gray concrete wall. And like this, we hope that they will be proud to have the wall here.
4: The Chemistry Gallery also plans to organize guided walks along the wall's entire length. But perhaps the easiest way to experience the artwork is simply to hop on a tram and watch it unfold through the window.
1: 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This is Anna Marie Regner saying thanks for listening and goodbye.
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21: For Tuesday, the 7th of July, this is Veronika Štěpánová.
20: This is RSI News.
21: Slovakia to back NATO summit conclusions. Poland seeks pragmatic cooperation during Slovakia's WE4 presidency. Slovakia digitalizes as tax burden remains high. Slovakia will support the conclusions of this week's NATO summit after President Peter Pellegrini, Prime Minister Robert Fico and Foreign Minister Juraj Blanár reached a joint position. However, Pellegrini said Slovakia will not provide further financial aid or loans for military assistance to Ukraine, stressing that such commitments are for individual NATO member states to decide. He added that Slovakia will continue providing humanitarian aid, support for Ukraine's energy infrastructure and non-lethal assistance. Pellegrini will attend the summit with Foreign Minister Blanár and Defense Minister Robert Kaliňák. He is also scheduled to meet Turkish President Recep Tayyip Erdogan on Thursday to discuss regional security, economic cooperation and bilateral relations. Foreign Minister Juraj Blanár discussed this week's NATO summit and broader European security issues in a phone call with his Bulgarian counterpart Velislava Petrova on Monday. Both ministers expressed support for the upcoming summit in Ankara. Blanár said Slovakia and Bulgaria share strong relations and a commitment to open dialogue on key European and international matters. He noted that Bulgaria's new government holds similar positions to Slovakia on issues like the EU sanctions policy towards Russia. The ministers also discussed expanding economic and investment cooperation following Bulgaria's recent entry into the Eurozone. Blanár expressed Slovakia's support for Bulgaria's bid to join the Organization for Economic Cooperation and Development, or OECD. State Secretary at Slovakia's Foreign Ministry, Marek Eštok, is traveling to Israel for a three-day visit focused on strengthening bilateral relations and discussing regional security issues. In Jerusalem, he is scheduled to meet Israeli Foreign Minister Gideon Saar and other senior officials to discuss cooperation, developments in the Middle East and broader international affairs. The visit is aimed at continuing political dialogue between Slovakia and Israel. Slovakia has made progress in digitalizing its tax system, but still has one of the highest overall tax burdens in Central and Eastern Europe, according to the latest CEE Tax Guide 2026 by advisory firm Forvis Mazars. The report says Slovakia has introduced significant tax changes this year, including two new personal income tax rates of 30 and 35% and a standard VAT rate of 23%, placing it among the region's higher tax countries. At the same time, the country has advanced its digital tax system with e-Kasa, now fully operational and mandatory electronic invoicing between businesses due to begin in 2027. Slovakia's under-16 hockeyball team are world champions after winning gold at the home tournament in Banská Bystrica. In Sunday's final, Slovakia defeated the Czech Republic 2-1 to claim the title for the first time in 12 years. Slovakia's under-18 team also secured a medal, taking bronze after a 6-2 win over Canada.
20: Topical issue.
21: Poland expects Slovakia's presidency of the Visegrad Group to maintain a pragmatic approach and focus on regional cooperation. According to the Polish Foreign Ministry, key areas for WE4 cooperation include support for Ukraine, regional energy and infrastructure projects, and coordination of positions within the European Union. Warsaw also highlighted issues such as migration policy, the EU's next long-term budget, competitiveness, agricultural and industrial policies, and reforms to the European Green Deal. Prime Minister Robert Fico said Slovakia's aim is to promote topics that unite WE4 countries, rather than divide them. He stressed that the group, representing more than 60 million people, has a strong voice within Europe, with Poland playing an important role as a partner for EU countries. Slovakia took over the WE4 presidency on the 1st of July. Its priorities include EU competitiveness, enlargement policy, practical cooperation, and closer people-to-people contacts. The presidency runs until June 2027.
0: The news was compiled from Slovak press agencies and other media. 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

0: Welcome to Slovakia Today on Radio Slovakia International. I'm your host, Ben Pascoe. With me, as usual, for this Tuesday edition is Romana Šunduliková at the sound desk. Today's theme is 72 hours, 3 days. Today, not just in Slovakia, but around the world, this number, this length of time, has become an important talking point. 72 hours represents the amount of time that we as citizens should be prepared in case of some kind of catastrophe. I'm not talking about prepping for the zombie apocalypse or building a bunker in case of war. We're talking about being prepared for any kind of shutdown. Could be caused by weather, by a failure of the internet, by a pandemic, or anything that causes a disruption to our normal lives and forces governments to act quickly to deal with the situation. As I said, many governments have released guidelines recommending what everyone should have prepared at home so that they can make it through the initial 3 days of any catastrophe and give the government time to deal with the bigger problems. But this is more than just buying some extra foodstuffs and storing them at the back of your cupboard. There are many tricks to help you do this economically, both in terms of space and cost. There are many tips and other info that can help explain why being prepared for 72 hours is important, not just for you, but for society as a whole, and how to do this effectively. To find out more about planning your 72-hour survival kit, I sat down with the CEO of Safety Crew, Braňo Tichý. Mr. Tichý is an expert in crisis management and crowd control. He's worked as a security manager at many large public events in Slovakia and the Czech Republic, including the Pope's visit to Slovakia and many of the largest summer music festivals. Mr. Tichý will explain why the 72-hour preparation is important, what you need to do it effectively, and at the end of the interview, he'll also give us some tips on how to safely enjoy music festivals this summer. I began our interview by asking Mr. Tichý, what does it mean to prep for 72 hours? Where did this idea come from?
1: This all came from an EU strategy that was developed, actually agreed a few months back, saying that no matter what happens in a crisis situation around Europe, in every member state, our duty as individuals, as communities, is to help in those crisis situations by not overwhelming the public services and to be ready and ideally self-sustainable for at least 3 days, which is the time that the state usually needs to fix the major issues, etc. So that's why it's a lot of talk about 72 hours, meaning 3 days that we're supposed to be self-sufficient and helping each other within the communities rather than relying on state.
0: But this is not like preparing for a zombie apocalypse or for war or something like this. This is more about just everyday preparation. Or even a few months ago in Berlin, they had an ice storm, and it's not end of the world preparation. We're not crazy for doing this, are we?
1: No, absolutely not. And while, of course, the situation in Ukraine and how close the conflict is now helped to actually accelerate the discussion, this is more about issues like blackouts and situations where, you know, communication systems are down for a prolonged period of time, etc. So this is definitely not about zombie apocalypse. This is definitely not about hiding in the woods and building sheds. This is about how to live our life as close to what we're used to within our regular situations when the networks are down.
0: So for me, I see it also as, you know, if there's a blackout or something, I'm going to need toilet paper. So better to have toilet paper than to have to go fight for toilet paper.
1: Exactly. And talking about toilet, because every single discussion always turns to hygiene and toilet. We can start there. It's not necessarily about toilet paper. It's about if you're out of water, then all your toilets are actually non-functioning. So you need to look for other ways to use the toilets. So yeah, these kind of things are what we need to prepare for.
0: And these 72-hour plans, this is something that many governments have been issuing and reminding their citizens and stuff like this. And you guys have come up with this 72-hour plan. And where does this information come from, or how do you decide what's needed?
1: Yeah. So So the governments are doing their stuff. Even the Slovak government issued, let's say, brochure that that covers the very basics. We, however, believe that this is not sufficient, and there needs to be a much more work on this. So what we're doing is we're offering general public, if you want to know more, if you actually want to start preparing, we are happy to give you a guidance on how to do this. And the sources are all

0: going to go if we need to leave our house is this. And so the plan is a crucial thing, and the discussion. And that's actually what we're trying to do with this 72-hour project, is to start that discussion within the families, within the communities. So that's one. Second one is food and water. We're definitely not promoting this idea of buying this superfood and storing it for years or whatever. What works, and it has been proven in other countries, is this first-in, first-out system, where you basically buy things you usually buy, but you just buy a little more. So you have more storage, and then you reuse it as it comes to expiration, and you just replace it with the new ones. So you definitely need to do that. That also includes water. There's a general suggestion that you need to have at least 1.5 liters per person per day. So that regularly means if you buy a 6-pack of water in the store per person that lives in the family, that's should be sufficient. So that's the second thing, food and beverage. And then the third thing is electricity communication, and that's extremely important. We are relying now on electricity. We cannot do anything without networks. So basically looking at how to solve an issue with lights during the night, you know, by having power banks and flashlights and long-lasting candles, etc. But also a communication. That means ideally a radio that is self-sufficient, meaning old-school radio with the batteries is something that usually is important. We also talk about a lot of how in this crisis situation, a lot of this information appears very quickly. So that's what we actually suggesting is, in order to get the relevant information, the radio is ideal, because you can follow the, let's say, Slovak radio, for example, as a official broadcaster who is by law mandated to provide that information in a crisis situation. So this is very basically what the 72-hour preparation is.
1: Well, and does the state have something set up? You mentioned, like, yes, we use electricity. Yes, we all have the mobile phones. If the power goes out, how are we expected? I know that there's radio stations, but is there plans for how they're going to communicate to us what's going on?
0: Yeah, so that's what I said. The Slovak television, Slovak radio are mandated to provide that information in a situation of crisis. They have their own backup systems, so they should be ready to broadcast. It's our interest and our duty to make sure that we are able to receive that broadcast. That's why I talked about the radio.
1: You mentioned water. Is there a difference between having water in glass bottles and plastic bottles?
0: ongoing discussions and discussion about whether you should store them in a big storage things or have small bottles. Okay, if we follow the first in first out rule, meaning that that we only keep what we generally use, then it doesn't really matter if you have glass bottles or plastic ones, because you're still going to use them before they expire. So you should be fine. But yes, if you decide to use the water or to store the water in the bigger containers, or for example, we also have some tips and tricks for those who make that decision to make the water drinkable and safe for longer periods of time. So yeah, we focus on that as well.
1: And in regards to water, is it important to have tablets or things that can clean the water, or just having water?
0: No. If we talk about the 72 hours, then you're perfectly fine with just having the water. You're not expected to drink water out of rainwater or whatever. But if we talk about prolonged period of time, then of course the anything that you can use for cleaning the water might come handy in these long periods of time. And rather than tablets, I would use the chemicals that are already in use for cleaning, etc. Again, there is a specific type of chemicals that you can use, very easily obtainable, that you can make the water drinkable for a very long time.

0: We now continue talking about a 72-hour preparation with Safety Crew CEO and security expert, Braňo Tichý.
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2: When you mentioned the first in, first out, but so again, this is not about having a bomb shelter and lining it with cans of food and stuff. This is just about having extra and stuff. And the 72 hours is because, I mean, if it's more than 72 hours, we're just in a whole different problem, no?
3: Exactly. Again, this 72 hours means that we are giving these 3 days basically for the state to deal with the major issues, with the infrastructure, with the systems, etc. And then slowly the system would come to some kind of maybe limited but functioning. We did see it in the situation after the Ukraine war started. There was a lot of criticism about how slow the state was in reaction, but then that the volunteers and the organizations were much quicker, and that's always the case. The state needs to solve its issues first, and that's why we're giving it to 72 hours to solve it, and then to rely more and more on the limited supply that it will provide.
2: So this means really just all of us helping out to make things go better.
3: Exactly, that's the only way we can do it. And when we look at the situation in Ukraine, because as unfortunate as the situation in Ukraine is with the ongoing war, there is a lot of examples that we can draw from that, and we can see that the whole discussion about community resilience is not only a nice idea somewhere in the clouds, but it translates into very practical things like these resilience centers that they create in the areas within the cities where you can come to have some warmth or to charge your phone or whatever, because you're not able to do that in that situation in your home. So these are the things that that we can do, not only as individuals but also as communities, to help each other.
2: And when preparing the 72-hour thing, what are some of the common mistakes that somebody can make or things that you should avoid?
3: Well, the one I already talked about is that people are not willing to discuss that issue because they feel that, oh, this is far away, this cannot happen to us. And on the other hand, preparing means building a shelter, a bunker, buying superfood that lasts 20 years, etc. And this is a common mistake that we're trying to counter. We really need to start with small steps. If you have that discussion with your family, if you have that basic plan, and if you start buying small, just a little more of what you usually buy, then this is a way to start. Because another common mistake is that, oh, I cannot afford doing that because it costs a lot of money, which is not true. Because if I decide that I want to start preparing now, and the next time I go to the store, I just add a six-pack of water to what I usually buy, this is a slow start to building that that preparedness that we all need.
2: Wow. And for foreigners living here, is there any like Slovak specific help you could give us, that things that we should know when preparing this in Slovakia if we're not from Slovakia?
3: Not really. I talk about chemicals that help purify water. This might be different from country to country. So if I was a foreigner in a country, I would specifically ask or proactively try to find out what the chemicals are on the market that I could use. But rather than that, no, it's really, really straightforward. What I would be worried more if I was a foreigner in the country was, how do I get the information I would understand? That might be an issue. So the foreigners in this situation, and this doesn't apply to Slovakia only, this applies to anywhere, are more reliant on the community because they are reliant on the information that is given in the language that is provided in that country. But well, if you live in Bratislava, you're lucky enough to have a public radio also from Austria and other countries, so you could be still in a better situation. But yeah, relying more on community would be the one thing I would suggest to foreigners.
2: For me, one of the biggest questions about the 72-hour thing, rice. Is rice a good product? I mean, I can understand making pasta. I could reuse the water. Do you recommend having rice in your 72-hour kit?
3: Again, are you eating rice? Are you buying usually rice? If the answer is no, then I would definitely not to go and buy packs of rice. What I suggested earlier and what I stand by is that you're supposed to buy more of you what you usually buy. So if rice is your daily meal, then yes, have an extra pack at your home. But this is something not on your menu. Don't bother.
2: Okay. You also do a lot of work at the festivals, the summer festivals and stuff. If the season is starting now, can you give our listeners some advice when preparing to go to the festivals? What should they look out for? How can you better enjoy summer festivals?
3: Yeah, the festivals are really different and differ from one to another. But what generally works is that the three suggestions I have for the visitors of every single festival is A, have awareness of where you are. When you come to the festival and this is your first time you're there, make sure you have at least a basic idea of the structure of where the emergency exits are, of where the ambulance is, of where the next or the closest organizer or security is in case you need any kind of help. Have that situational awareness. That's key. Second thing is that, again, have a plan. You rarely come to a festival by yourself. You come with your friends, your family, make some kind of agreements. What happens if your battery is dead and you're not supposed to call? What is the place you're going to meet? How are you going to communicate? What time are you meeting, etc.? So have some kind of plan. And third, watch the weather. The weather is now the main issue that is being discussed by summer festivals in general, because of what's happening with the climate change. We all now have extremely good apps on our phones. We're able to follow the development of the weather systems. I understand not everybody is a meteorologist. That's perfectly fine, and I also say that the festivals themselves it's their duty to provide that information to the visitors. Nonetheless, I would still at least keep an eye on how the situation is developing. You can make your own decision. Do not need to wait for the festival to decide it's time to close, evacuate, etc.
2: Thank you very much to Branio Tichy for taking the time to talk with us. If you'd like to hear the full interview, it's available on your podcast app. Just search for Slovakia Today or on our website, enrsi.stvr.sk. If you have any comments or questions, please let us know via social media, email, or even snail mail. Or please feel free to contact me directly at ben.pasco@stvr.sk. Thanks as usual to Romana Shundilikova, our sound technician, for making me look so good. This is Ben Pasco signing off. Until next time, dopo čutia.

0: 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One company, though, is enticing part-time workers to supplement a dwindling workforce.
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7: 13 years ago, Zimbabweans overwhelmingly approved a constitution to limit presidential terms. 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Welcome to Africa Link, the podcast connecting you to the stories that matter. 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
7: Direct presidential elections were introduced in Zimbabwe in 1987, just 7 years after independence. Now, less than 40 years later, they are being eliminated. President Mnangagwa, who seized power in 2017 through a military-backed coup against his mentor Robert Mugabe, was already accused by international observers of overseeing a flawed 2023 election. Opponents of these new amendments say they have been harassed, arrested, and prevented from campaigning against them. After enduring Mugabe's 37-year rule, marked by international isolation, hyperinflation, and economic collapse, many Zimbabweans now wonder if history is repeating itself. To discuss this further, I'm joined by Privilege Mushaniri, DW's correspondent in Zimbabwe, and Chiedza Mlingwa, the National Deputy Spokesperson of the Constitution Defenders Forum. Welcome to both of you.
8: My pleasure.
9: Thank you for having me.
7: Privilege, Parliament approved this bill, 226 to 41. How soon are we expecting President Mnangagwa to sign it? And is there anything that could still stop this?
8: Thank you, Lucy. Now, yes, the bill awaits presidential ascension. As to when he can do this, we are yet to know. What has happened after the final clearance in the lower house, when it was brought back for an extraordinary sitting, it has paved the way for the bill to be transmitted to the president for signing. But the time frame now for the signing is not yet known. But what I could say is that in terms of what could stop him from signing, it is only the pressure maybe from civic society and even the courts in terms of stopping this, because there's still strong opposition to what has happened, the process. In the past weeks, we saw there was a group of war veterans that had gone to the Constitutional Court, and an individual had also gone to the Constitutional Court to try and get to stop this process. But the Constitutional Court ruled otherwise. And now the other avenue was then to go back to the High Court, because there was some kind of reference to say that there hasn't been something passed, so they can't rule on something that is not yet law. So what should happen now? The recommendation of the Constitutional Court, it opened the way for people to go for litigation again, maybe through the High Court, because now the Parliament has confirmed that they are passing this bill and it is waiting for the president to sign. So we are expecting to see maybe several court challenges in terms of the passing of this bill.
7: And for listeners hearing about this for the first time, what exactly does this bill change, and why are critics calling it a constitutional coup?
8: So among the key provisions for this bill, the legislation extends the term of the current parliament and local authorities by 2 years to 2030. The life of the current parliament and even the term of the president was due to end in 2028. And also for the president, this is his final and second term. According to the current constitution, he is supposed to end his term in 2028. And you can only serve for maximum of two 5-year terms. So he's in his last term. So amongst now these key provisions for this bill, it seeks to extend the life of the president, of the parliament, and also the stay of the president in office until 2030 by 2 more years. And then after that, it also increases the term of office for future presidents, like parliament and local authorities, from 5 years to 7 years. Then the bill also further proposes changing the process of filling a vacancy in the office of the president. So it is transferring the power to elect a president from the citizens, from the ordinary people, from the electorate, to a joint sitting of the National Assembly and the Senate in future. So these are some of the things that people are disputing, and even those that are challenging, to say you cannot extend the term of the president by 2 years when it was supposed to end in 2028. And also the issue of extending, of electing a president through parliament and not by direct vote.
7: Mm. And we'll talk more about the reactions of how people have been taking everything when it comes to taking away the power from the people to directly vote for their president. Chiedza, your platform is squarely focused on defending the Zimbabwean constitution, and it has just been fundamentally changed by parliament, in essence. Does this come as a surprise to you?
9: You know, it does not. We are not surprised. I think perhaps the only thing that could be surprising about this is the, you know, the brazenness of it. But it is otherwise not surprising. I think we have seen this as an established pattern since 1980. ZANU-PF has been in the business of staying in power. It does not believe in relinquishing power. It does not believe in, it basically does not believe in relinquishing power to anybody else. I think we've heard statements being said. They have been late figures that have said, made statements such as, oh, ZANU-PF will rule until donkeys grow horns. We have heard statements even being made by, our current president indicating that, you know, if you ever dream of ZANU-PF not being in power, then you should wake up and brew beer, you know, things like that. So it is not surprising that they have actually reached this stage. Remember, this is now Constitutional Amendment Bill number 3. They have been starting this process. ZANU-PF has been consolidating power for decades now, but also they began with Constitutional Amendment Bill number 1. They went again to Constitutional Amendment Bill number 2. All this has been a way of paving a pathway to reach to where they are now today. So they began initially with, making amendments to the Constitution that we saw resulting in, the extension in terms of office for judges. We saw Luke Malaba, who ought to have retired, remaining for 5 extra years, having an extra 5-year term. And all of these things were them just testing the waters to see how far they can really go with pushing citizens to the limit. They really didn't get much resistance when they did that. And they have seen now that, in their mind, their perception is that we are invincible. They have perceived notions of political invincibility and just general disregard and disdain of the rule of law, constitutionalism, and principles of good governance and democracy. And this now is the apex, is the zenith, is the crux, is the climax, really, of what they have been working towards, really taking us to the colonial era where, of where we once had white minority rule. And now we are basically going back. It's a regression. It's a very serious democratic regression, because now we're basically going back to that era. And, like I said, for ZANU-PF, this is par for the course. Nobody should be surprised at this stage and point in time, because they have been in the business of consolidating power since 1980. There's been a number of contested elections since, especially since 2000, that have also been very violent, where you can see that sustained pattern of, ZANU-PF basically consolidating power in Zimbabwe, turning almost into a de facto one-party state. So, no, it's not surprising. It's not surprising at all.
10: Very interesting. I mean, Chedza, you're talking about ZANU-PF positioning itself or appearing to be this invincible power, political invincibility. I'm wondering about the checks and balances. Is there any meaningful check left on Mnangagwa's power? I mean, reports say that the opposition is weakened, activists are being arrested, and civil society is under pressure.
9: Yeah, so that is a very, very good question. And I just want to go back to what you said initially when you spoke about our platform being squarely at the forefront in terms of, defending the Constitution as the Constitution Defenders Forum. We are not the only ones who are involved in this fight. There's quite a number of bodies. You would have seen the NCA, the National Constitutional Assembly, led by Prof. Love Momadupu. You would have seen the DCP, led by Jameson Timba. You would have seen the National Democratic Working Group, NDWG, led by Job Sikala. All these are people who are really coming forward to say, you know what, we are not just going to sit back and watch as ZANU-PF mutilates our constitution, because, this is a constitution, this very 2013 constitution that they are now trying to tear apart, right? It was adopted by the majority. More than 90% of Zimbabweans voted for this in a referendum in March of 2018, you understand? So they cannot just, it's a social compact that they're now trying to tear away. And, citizens are the ultimate sovereign. So if you speak of a check, we the people remain as the ultimate voices when it comes to the constitution.
10: Thank you for that, Chedza. And just on that point on the power being with the people, a privilege, how are Zimbabweans reacting? I mean, is this dominating public conversation, or have years of political fatigue left people just resigned to whatever happens?
8: I think this has been a dominant conversation in terms of how this process is being handled. The only thing is that if you look at the Zimbabwean society at the moment, what the current government and those that are in power at the moment have managed to do is to put in place mechanisms that weakens the opposition, that weakens civic society. We have seen in parliament recalls of opposition members of parliament through very questionable actions. And I think all this was being done in preparation of such a moment when ZANU-PF was building up to have a majority in parliament where when it comes to vote for this bill, then they would have a majority. But it doesn't mean that in that majority, there are no opposition voices. In political communication, they say that this was something that is called the spiral of silence. So this is what we have seen in Zimbabwe, where with the spiral of silence, what happens is that you think you are in the minority. And sometimes you choose to keep quiet, or you choose not to resist, because you think, since I'm in the minority, I'll be victimized. So this is what is happening across the Zimbabwean society if you observe what is happening, because a lot of people have been cowed into that spiral of silence. When it comes to civic society, there was legislation that was enacted in the past 2 or 3 years. They passed what is called a private voluntary organization act. This now seeks to re-register every civic society organization. You need to prove where your funds are coming from. And to some extent, critics then were saying that they were trying to, because they knew that the civic society would resist, and it was one pillar that would take on government when it comes to things like this. So on the ground, opposition is there. In homes, in institutions, people are talking. But when it comes then to organizing the resistance, where you may see people on the streets, that has been difficult because of the heavy-handedness of the state. But what is left is maybe people to go to court and challenge.
10: Right. And just to buttress more on this point that you've mentioned, which is important, on going to court, Chiedza, we know that a court ruled dismissing a legal challenge by war veterans against proposed constitutional amendments. Is there still a legal fight to be had here? I mean, what realistically are the chances of success?
9: All right. Thank you for that. So the ruling that was made by the court, to me, it's neither here nor there, and I'll tell you why. I think it was mentioned earlier that there will be a flurry of court applications around this issue. We have our war veterans representative, Comrade Ruben Zulu, who has really been at the forefront of some of these court applications. So they have the court application, which was led by Prof. Love Momaduku, which was basically what it was done. It was just said that, you know, it has to be remitted back to the High Court, right, as was indicated. We have also now, through Comrade Zulu, instituted yet another legal application, this time citing Parliament in terms of the financial inducements that were received. We saw financial inducements being extended to members of parliamentarians and the argument, members of parliament. And the argument there is that, you know, this distorted their independence in terms of, actually presiding over the debates or engaging in the debates over CAP 3 with impartiality in an impartial, non-partisan manner. So it's not the only court application that has been brought forward. There will be quite a number. And here is the issue. In instituting these legal proceedings, I know some will argue that our courts are captured and that it is a futile endeavor. It is not futile. We must be seen to have exhausted all available domestic remedies before we take these issues up at higher levels. I have spoken of regional mechanisms on this issue. It is difficult at times it lends weight or precedence to our matter when we go and say, we went to the Constitutional Court and it struck off our applications on mere technicalities without considering the substance of the matter. We went back to the High Court, then went back again to the Constitutional Court. Whether it gets struck off there again in the Constitutional Court, but at that point, because it is the apex court, it is the highest court in the country when it comes to all constitutional matters, then we can say, as you have seen, we have a whole list behind us of us attempting to resolve this within our own domestic courts, and we did not get the due recourse that we felt was due to us. So when we now approach these regional bodies, you can then carry all of this with you and say, this is where we have gone, this is where we have attempted, and now we are coming before you as the African Court on Human and People's Rights. We are coming before you as SADC. We are coming before you to say we now need a decisive pronouncement on some of these issues. If you look at some of the options that are available outside of our own domestic courts, right, there's really quite a number of options available. And I just want to make this very clear that, you know, the battle is not over until it is over.
10: I mean, you've already painted a picture of the kind of efforts it would take to restore the gains that Zimbabweans have fought so hard for in 2013. And very quickly, I was reading that opposition lawyer, Doug Coltart, flagged a loophole that could allow Parliament to keep renewing its own mandate without ever returning to voters. I mean, is this the case, Chiedza? And, you know, what do you make of it?
9: Yes. So I wanted to really speak about this, and I'm glad you have referenced it, right? So yes, the legal loophole exists. And the connivance by the ministry that sponsored this bill is that at the time of the readings, they will not mention that this is actually the ultimate goal. But I want to make this very clear to everyone who listens to this, right? The ultimate goal that ZANU-PF has is for us to never, ever conduct elections ever again. They have been promoting jingles that have been played on, I will not mention the radio platforms that have been playing these jingles, but people will know them. We hear them every single day. And those jingles explicitly say that we don't need elections anymore. Let's focus on food security. Let's focus on food development, not the ballot. You know, this is where they are taking us. So it's not just about removing the votes from the citizens and placing it within parliament. It's essentially about creating a dynasty, a monarchical dynasty, right? They are talking about a kingdom here where that they want to establish, right? Where we never have to vote. And what happens in this type of a system that they're trying to elect, because they now want to turn us into a parliamentary republic or parliamentary democracy. Basically, this model, right, what it does, citizens will vote only for their local MP, right, or a political party. Then the party or coalition that then wins a majority in parliament will then elect the president, right, from amongst its ranks. So the president's power then directly derives from maintaining the confidence of parliament. If the ruling party decides to change its leader, it can swap the president out without triggering a nationwide general election, which is really the intention here. You can literally have a president being recalled without having finishing his term. And then once this happens, they can then elect a new president who would then start off, which would then trigger a new presidential term. And which in this case, if they're successful, will be a 7-year term. And they can keep doing this and keep doing this ad infinitum. Okay. So that basically is a loophole, and it does exist. They are not talking about it because they want to appear as though it's almost error by omission, sort of by omitting to mention. They are hoping people will either not pick up on it or not speak on it. But what Doug Coltart mentioned is precise, and he's a sharp legal mind. And we hope that people are going to be alive to this and be diligent. That is precisely the future that we will be looking at, where we will never again go to the ballot. It won't just be about voting. Whether to even vote for a parliamentarian won't even matter, because at this ultimate point in time, we will see ourselves really just going to a situation, like I said, where we have a dynasty in place, and they would have managed to successfully slide it in through this loophole, that is this gap in the, this lacuna, for example, in the law that has been mentioned by Doug Coltart. So it's a reality.
10: Thank you for that, Chiedza. We're wrapping up now. Privilege, I'd like to give you the final words. Once Mnangagwa signs this bill, and it seems now like it's only a matter of when, and perhaps the challenges that will come up might make a difference, but that remains to be seen. What does Zimbabwe actually look like over the next 5 to 7 years, for example? What changes immediately, especially among everyday ordinary Zimbabweans?
8: I think this war, CAB 3 at the moment, there are a lot of uncertainties surrounding all this. One of it is that things may seem to be stable at the moment, but the fears that people are expressing are that this could bring political instability in terms of within the ruling party itself, which is pushing for these constitutional amendments. Fears are that come 2028, the presidential term expires and then they extend by 2 years. After that, someone will then say, these are new elections. We are starting afresh. I'm going for the next 7 years. So there's a lot of uncertainty, which a lot of people are fearing that, you know, it could bring some instability in the country.
10: Right, right. And so the future remains to be seen, and we'll be standing by to bring you the latest updates on that. Privilege Mushaniri and Chiedza Mlingwa, thank you so much for your insights today.
8: My pleasure. Thank you.
9: Thank you for having me.
10: Those most affected by these changes are not in parliament. They're in the streets of Harare, in the townships, and across the diaspora, watching the constitution they voted for being rewritten without their input. Let's hear what Zimbabweans have to say.
11: What we're looking at is an economic maneuver whereby we can be able to institute economic policies and see them to completion through a seven-year cycle. Each country has got its own unique economical characteristics, and this is what we've been looking at. And we've noted that within a five-year cycle, we will not be able to have achieved most of the targets that we need. A seven-year cycle gives us more stability.
12: I took part in the liberation struggle. We did not fight so that one man in the name of Mnangagwa would take Zimbabwe into his hands.
13: We are not happy. He must hear where he is seated right now.
12: A man like me is not happy completely.
14: Zimbabweans are extremely concerned at the proposed constitutional amendments. We all know that when the constitution was enacted in 2013, it was to prevent another Mugabe for posterity, to prevent the extension of presidential term limits, a president who wants to rule ad infinitum for a long time without any elections.
15: Well, we do not fight for concentration of power. That's a major concern. And then we are saying, we've said it and we've been saying it, that when we went to war, we're fighting for the people.
10: Can the courts, civil society, or the international community reverse this decision? Or is this the moment Zimbabwe's democracy quietly closed? That's the question we're all asking. What do you think? We want to hear from you. 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This show was co-produced and edited by Isaac Mugabe. I'm Lucy Riley. Bye for now.
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17: Here are today's top news stories with me, Boba Jallo. Pro-democracy activists in Kenya and Tanzania are staging protests despite heavy security deployments and warning from authorities. In Kenya, police mounted roadblocks across Nairobi and restricted access to parts of the capital ahead of the annual Saba Saba on July 7 protest, which commemorated the pro-democracy movement that helped end the one-party rule. Demonstrators are demanding accountability over alleged police brutality, enforced disappearances and governance concerns. In Tanzania, security forces have increased patrols across Dar es Salaam as activists push ahead with demonstrations calling for democratic reforms and the release of opposition leader Tundu Lissu. Authorities have arrested several people ahead of the protest and warned against unlawful gatherings. The demonstrations reflect growing demands, particularly among young people, for greater political freedoms, transparency and respect for human rights across East Africa. Andrew Wasike in Nairobi and Naomi Jasada in Dar es Salaam filed this report.
18: Here in Nairobi, Kenya, I have witnessed dozens of protesters and activists being arrested. The Saba Saba demonstrations continue across the city. Police have mounted roadblocks on major roads leading into the CBD. Parliament has been sealed off with barbed wire and security personnel remain heavily deployed. Many businesses have remained closed, leaving usually busy streets largely deserted. Several activists were also detained as they attempted to demonstrate in the city center, while others reported being bundled into unmarked vehicles by unidentified men. Activists have condemned the arrests and security restrictions, saying Kenyans have a constitutional right to peaceful assembly and calling for justice for people reported missing during the recent protests. Saba Saba, meaning 7-7 in Swahili, commemorates the July 7, 1990 pro-democracy protest that helped pave the way for multi-party politics in Kenya. Today, the anniversary has once again become a focal point for public demonstrations over governance and accountability.
19: Authorities in Tanzania have stepped up security measures as several people have been reported arrested ahead of protests planned for July 7, calling for democratic reforms. Police have warned against the demonstrations and increased security operations in several parts of the country. So far, the situation has been reported as calm across much of Dar es Salaam and other cities where security forces have been reinforced. The protests were called by activists and some oppositional groups demanding political and the democratic reforms, including the release of opposition leader Tundu Lissu.
17: South Africa's Western Cape government says its voluntary migrant repatriation program has ended after all registered migrants were transported home and temporary facilities closed. However, reports indicate that hundreds of foreign nationals remain near the former Cape Town repatriation center and continue to rely on humanitarian support. Meanwhile, South Africa's Department of Home Affairs has confirmed the death of a migrant traveling towards the Beit Bridge border with Zimbabwe, highlighting the human cost of the ongoing migration crisis. Former UK Home Secretary and Reform UK MP Suala Braverman has drawn criticism after saying former British colonies, including Kenya, should repay Britain rather than seek reparations for slavery and colonialism. Responding to reparations call from Jamaica, Braverman argued that the British Empire benefited its former colonies and that present-day Britons should not bear financial responsibility for historical injustices. Critics, including historians and campaigners, say her remarks ignore the exploitation and abuses that characterized colonial rule. The debate comes as several former British colonies, such as Ghana, continue to pursue reparations claims for slavery. That's all for now. Follow DW Africa on Facebook, TikTok, and YouTube for more. My name is Buba Jallo.

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2: Hello and welcome to Science Unscripted. It's Connor here.
3: And Gabe.
2: I'm going to start with an email, Gabe. You've got one for us.
3: Yeah, we've been off on Easter break in our own separate independent ways over the last couple of weeks.
2: Well, that's true. I wasn't planning on talking about that, but you did what?
3: I played a lot of PlayStation. I'm into this trucking game, and there are like 20 different maps, and you can truck. You got to deliver all kinds of different cargo, you know, whether it's lumber or metal or concrete or, you know, sand. You load it onto your truck, and there are all kinds of different trucks, and you drive around and bring stuff from A to B.
2: So a semi-truck simulator game,
3: yeah,
2: was your Easter week. That was your...
3: Yeah, you could say that. You could say that, yeah.
2: Yeah.
3: What'd you do?
2: Family vacation. The Alsace region of France. So yeah. Kind of on the corner there with Germany and Switzerland. Very nice place to visit. Lots of things to do there. Mountains all around you.
3: Nice.
2: Good food, good wine. And in our case, a couple of kids who are at the phase... They're entering that phase of their lives where traveling or going on vacation with mom and dad is not that cool anymore.
3: Are we there yet?
2: Well, no, that was the younger. That's way younger. This is more like, why are we doing this? Why are we going on this hike?
3: Oh, wow.
2: Through the Vosges Mountains? Why would one do that?
3: Mm.
2: Why can't we just kind of stay inside and hang out? Yeah, but otherwise, but a beautiful place to visit.
3: While all that was happening, we got an email from Timothy in Minneapolis, Minnesota, and he was referencing something that we talked about back in January, I believe. The question was whether animals can think or feel. And Timothy writes that he was deeply moved by that discussion about whether animals can think and feel. Your question at the end, what do you know deep inside of you and why do you know it, stayed with me. Deep inside, I know that animals do think and feel. I say this not only from intuition, but from 16 years of living closely with my cat, Chica, who recently passed away from kidney failure. Over those 16 years, we developed a form of communication that was entirely real, even though it was mostly nonverbal. She knew who I was. She knew my routines, my moods, my presence, and my voice. She anticipated feeding times, sought and gave comfort, expressed preference, curiosity, affection, and trust. She would look at me in a way that conveyed recognition, appreciation, need, and love. That may be difficult to define scientifically, but it was unmistakable in lived experience. And this is when he gets into what we were discussing. This made me think about the assumption that language is required for thought. Humans often equate thinking with words, but some of our own deepest experiences are also nonverbal. Love, grief, recognition, and silent connection. A look between two people can communicate warmth, humor, understanding, and love without a single spoken word. Trying to fully define them may actually diminish them. And he writes, thank you for creating such thoughtful conversations that invite listeners to reflect on what science and lived experience can teach each other.
2: Thank you
3: very much, Timothy, for those words.
2: Timothy. And yeah, probably going back to our podcast feeds to find that one.
3: Yeah.
2: Again, anywhere you get your podcast, Science Unscripted. I'm going to stick to language there because he's talking about words, what words can do and not do. And that is interesting. Sometimes trying to define something with language cheapens it. And then in a big way.
3: Yeah.
2: And then other times you're reading something and it gives words for a feeling that you've always had and you never knew how to define.
3: Different forms of understanding.
2: Yeah,
3: exactly.
2: I'm going to hop into a study that I kind of hate what I think they were trying to do, but I love the outcome and I love thinking about it. This study begins, at least for our listeners out there, for you, Gabe, with a poem, and I want you to give it a zero from 1 to 10. Just give me your rating of this very short poem. I walk through the garden of my mind, picking flowers of different colors and scents. Some are fresh and bright, others are wilted and faded. Each one holds a fragment of my past, a moment, a feeling, a person.
3: What exactly am I judging? Do I like the poem?
2: Yeah.
3: I'm going to give that a 1 out of 10.
2: Really?
4: Yeah.
2: What are your standards for poetry? Why? Or just in a sentence, why?
4: It's too close to thoughts that I could easily have. For me, poetry that I really like, I cannot understand where it's coming from. It has to be like a mystery. What in the world is that? And despite not being able to understand it, also love it. Does that make any sense to you?
2: Yes, it does.
4: Those thoughts are too close to normal thought.
2: Yeah. Yeah.
4: Almost.
2: Cliche.
4: Yeah. I guess,
2: banal.
4: Yeah.
2: Well, you gave it a 0 or a 1 out of 10. And I think the only thing lower would be a 0. But this poem in particular was generated by artificial intelligence, not a human being.
4: That's why I hated it so much. Yeah.
2: And the interesting thing about this study was either informing people about that or not, and looking at how they valued it based on knowing that or not. So the kind of premise here.
4: Oh, so people were asked, do you like this poem? And they knew that it was either
2: fake or AI or not? I'm going to get into that now because they did a lot of different things. And what the study, when I said that I kind of hated it, it's because what it feels like this study was doing was like, look, we are pretty sure that there's a penalty that happens when people know something is created by AI. When it comes to the arts, when it comes to prose or poetry, if you tell the person in advance, you're about to get something, you're going to read something that was created by AI, they're going to dislike it more.
4: Now, of course.
2: Right?
4: Wow. Yeah.
2: I think human intuition tells all of us that already. And the reason I say that this study makes me a little uncomfortable because it feels like they tried to dial up all these different metrics to figure out, okay, but how can we make them like it anyway?
4: If we're going to. Almost in defense of AI generated art?
2: Yeah. And this is from the Wharton School in Pennsylvania in the United States.
4: Oh, a lot of business implications.
2: Yeah. So if businesses around the world are going to be using AI in a way that gets closer and closer to the things we feel are uniquely human, so the arts really, and not necessarily the utilitarian things, that is clear. We human beings are fine with utilitarian applications. If AI tells me how to plug in my new device and make it work, we're fine with that.
4: Yeah.
2: That's fine. But in the realm of poetry, stay away, right? So how do we get them to like it anyway? That was kind of the purpose of this. And they did a lot of different things. 16 different little experiments in total. 27,000 people grouped into 5 clusters. I'm going to talk about the clusters because that's what matters in this case. And the first cluster of experiments that they did here was trying to dial up things like emotionality or dial it down. Is if it's more emotional or less emotional.
4: So they're prompting the AI, write a poem that's very emotive.
2: Okay. And as you would kind of expect, when you find out that that's then very emotional and created by AI, right? People don't like that.
4: Yeah,
2: no, please don't do that. They also did that with...
4: Talk about revulsion, yeah.
2: Yeah, they also did that with negativity. What if it's positive, a positive story versus a negative story? People really don't like negative fiction, written dark stuff written by AI, and I can kind of intuitively understand why. It's like you've got this machine making the world darker, or at least fictionally, the way I experience it.
4: Yeah.
2: They also then went from poetry into prose. They thought, well, okay, there's probably a difference. If you're going to have AI generate books that people read or buy and consume, people will probably dislike it if the AI uses the I form, the first person form. I walked outside and it was a beautiful sunny day.
4: Shut up.
2: Yeah, no, you didn't. No, you didn't. Your software, that's not true. And so if you're going to do it, then probably the third person. And that turned out to be slightly true, that people preferred if it's going to be AI, then the third person. Yeah. And then they tried something else. What if it's not about people? So they had three, and I'm just going to read the first one here. Three different examples where first it was a person, and it goes like this. As the mid-July day began, with the sounds of distant lawnmowers and children playing, the gentle sunrise kissed the well-maintained suburban homes in the peaceful neighborhood. Alex made his way to Grandma Hazel's home, located at the end of a peaceful cul-de-sac, a 10-minute bike ride from his own. Okay, that's the human condition. It keeps going on. I'm not going to read the rest of it. The animal condition. As the mid-July day began, with the sounds of distant lawnmowers and children playing, the gentle sunrise kissed the well-maintained suburban homes in the peaceful neighborhood. Alex, a diligent border collie, made his way to Grandma Hazel's house. I don't know how that even works. Located at the end of a peaceful cul-de-sac, a 10-minute scamper from his own doghouse. Uh-huh. Right? And then the third one goes like this. As the day began, da-da-da-da, the children playing, the gentle double sunrise. Keep in mind, we had one sunrise before. The gentle double sunrise over the planet Zebon in the Zorlax galaxy kissed the well-maintained suburban homes in the peaceful neighborhood. We're in alien territory here. And it turns out that what they expected was kind of true.
3: Of those three texts, people like the last one the most?
2: Yes.
3: Okay.
2: So if AI is going to write fiction, it's more okay for it to be about aliens and slightly less okay to be about dogs, maybe, and definitely not really okay if you're going to try to talk about human beings, right? We reject that. And they kept dialing that up even more and went to robots and were almost most happy, you could say.
3: That's what I was going to say. So if it's about bots, then you could delude yourself into thinking that AI understands more about bots than I do, because I guess the thing that you value about a writer is that he or she understands what he or she is writing about.
2: Well, and there I would be okay with the I form. As I got turned on today by my owner.
3: I am a bot. If I is a bot, then fine. But not if I as a human being. Shut up, man.
2: My dusty CPU was...
3: Or a disciplined collie or what?
2: Yeah.
3: Or diligent.
2: So they had... That, like I said, we were just in part one there. I'm not going to go as detailed through all the other ones. But some of the other things they looked at is, what if you have a sort of hybrid scenario? Hey, this was a human being fundamentally writing this, but with the assistance of AI, people do not like that. And the conclusion after all of these studies is...

0: Takeaway then is for all the people writing fiction out there, and I hope that you're not using an LLM or ChatGPT or AI to do your creative writing. But if you are, do not tell anyone about it. Is that the takeaway?
1: Unfortunately, that is the conclusion. And part of the reason I want to talk about this is we talked months ago about a separate study which was using an earlier version of ChatGPT, 3.5 in that case, and in these experiments they use various versions of ChatGPT 4.something. Mm-hmm. And what that study months ago had already made clear is we can't tell. We human beings cannot tell, usually. If you get a book and you start flipping through the pages, you're not going to know if it was assisted. So we know we can't tell. We know that kind of morally there should be a disclosure, I think. If there's an author publishing a book and they've used AI, I feel like there should be a moral obligation to do so. And yet what this shows is we're probably not going to have that happen because it would...
0: Because you have no chance. If you tell people this is AI, they're not going to consume it.
1: Right.
0: They're not going to read it.
1: Right.
0: And I'm getting angry at you, probably.
1: I'd be interested in what our listeners have to say on this, because this doesn't present a solution. It presents a dilemma.
0: Speaking of dilemmas, we are going to take a short music break here. And then after that, look at some of the maybe the most important social dilemma that exists. And in order to do that, we're going to go to a zoo, hang out with chimpanzees, and ruminate on yogurt?
1: Yogurt.
0: Greek yogurt?

0: Hi, my name is Kirsten Sutherland. I'm a comparative psychologist interested in cooperation, the evolution of cooperation, and I recently published a paper on chimpanzees in common pool resource dilemmas. Basically, we shoot food towards the chimpanzees from this ledge here.
1: You shoot food at them?
0: So food goes in here and then...
2: Am I imagining things, or are these chimpanzees now coming over because they heard you do that?
1: We got 1, 2, 3, 4, 5, 6. Six of them running over, that one with the baby on his back?
0: There's 17 in the group, yeah.
2: This pinball machine gun thing that shoots food out to them is an extension, kind of, or is thematically connected to a paper that was just published in Communication Psychology? Yeah. Let's start there before we try to understand what's going on now. What was the primary conclusion of that work?
0: Yeah, so basically I wanted to study a group-level social dilemma, so a situation where what's best for the individual is in conflict with what's best for the group. Okay, picture a pool containing 1 kilogram of 10% fat Greek yogurt, and there is a lid balanced on top of the pool with a number of sticks holding up the lid. And there were always the same number of sticks as there were individuals, so if there were 4 chimps, there were 4 sticks. 2 chimps, 2 sticks. And there always had to be 1 stick left in the pool to hold the lid up. So herein lies a dilemma where they can't all be eating at the same time. At least one of them has to be delaying their gratification for the benefit of the group.
2: Really random question. Greek yogurt? Are we sure that every chimpanzee loves that equally?
0: Yeah, I did taste preference tests. I would have much rather used tomato passata. Intense chopped tomatoes, you know, like a thick tomato base sauce.
1: Mm. I'm totally with the chimps on this. I like yogurt way better.
0: I was buying it all myself from the supermarket and like

0: Sometimes they only have, you know, 5 tubs of 10% fat Greek yogurt in the fridge. And so I'd have to buy those and then go to another supermarket and get more. And I'm doing all of this before 8 a.m. to get to the zoo on time. And then the person in my local supermarket said to me once, "Oh, you buy a lot of yogurt." And I was like, "Yeah." I think I said, "It's for my work." Because my German level was such that if I said, "It's for the monkeys at the zoo," I thought that would invite more questions that I was not able to answer.
1: And you said tolerant groups were the best at this? How did you observe that?
0: Yeah, it's more about the relationships between the individuals in the group. We found that broadly tolerance had a positive effect on the latency until resource collapse, so how long until the lid closed. And we also found that if the highest ranked individual in the group had the lowest relative payoff in the group, so if the one individual that was sitting out more happened to be the highest ranked individual, this was predictive of group success.
2: If the most powerful in the group is also very altruistic toward the group, is willing to give up his or her yogurt just because they have, I don't know, they're a good-natured chimp, then the group's going to have much more success with getting, what, spoonfuls of yogurt.
0: Yeah, sure. I think altruism's a strong word. It could also just be apathy or maybe an absence of competition in that combination. So like a very competitive dominant would go in and take the stick immediately, and one that can tolerate others having it, the group's going to do better overall.
1: And one of these chimps had to make this decision, or was there pressure on that chimp? "Hey, look, you're not going to get any yogurt this time, buddy." And you're just going to like that. Or how did it work?
0: Well, yeah, we really expected... So chimpanzees are very hierarchical. They have quite a clear linear dominance hierarchy. We expected the one that was often sitting out to be the lowest ranker. They maybe wouldn't want to approach because the others were eating. And we did see this, but in those cases, the higher ranking ape would just take 2 sticks. So it actually works much better if the dominant is the one who wants to sit out.
2: Why look at this? Why put a bunch of yogurt in front of 2 or 4 chimpanzees?
0: I don't want to sound too grandiose, but a lot of the most pressing problems that humanity is currently collectively dealing with are essentially social dilemmas.
1: And what could we four, if we're sitting here in front of our yogurt, what could we learn from those chimpanzees for how to solve some of these social dilemmas that you're talking about?
0: Well, I think we could all be more tolerant. That's definitely a nice message. But I really think the more interesting thing about this study is that it highlights how chimpanzee cooperation is quite different from human cooperation. We found that the most successful groups very clearly are getting unequal payoffs. There's always one who gets very little. So the human concept of fairness or the importance of fairness is not there.
1: It's almost like the concept of human fairness is getting in the way of us solving our problems? Because it seems like the chimps are able to do it because one guy gets screwed or one of them has the unequal payout. And we don't do that. Human groups can't do that because we're so fair. Is that somehow stymieing our ability to solve some of these dilemmas?
0: Yeah, maybe in some situations. But I think that mechanism exists so that we can cooperate. We are much more cooperative than chimpanzees. Like I met all you guys for the first time 30 minutes ago and we're not fighting. We're not like clawing each other's faces off.
1: Yet.
0: Yeah, we'll see. Because people don't tolerate unfairness, it motivates people to be fair in situations where we need to cooperate. It's not so easy to exploit people.
1: And that would mean if in the human world, if it were clear that hierarchy had been established, this country will get the resources and that country will always get screwed, that would make it easier for us to solve our problems, but would be fundamentally unfair. I mean, it's almost like a question of what's better, to have our problems solved or for everything to be fair and to be like permanently in a quagmire.
0: I mean, have you heard the term the tragedy of the commons? It comes from this paper, Garrett Hardin, in like 1970 or 79, maybe. Hardin basically talks about, or he mentions that privatization is a solution to the tragedy of the commons. If you make it so that only an exclusive group or set of individuals can access a resource, it won't be destroyed. But this is unjust. And there's a quote from this article, "Injustice is preferable to total ruin," or something like that. I don't know. It's very situational. It depends on a number of factors. And there's a reason it's a social dilemma. Like, there's no satisfactory solution.
2: And that was Kirsten Sutherland, who did a lot of the work she was talking about there with the Max Planck Institute for Evolutionary Biology, spending a couple weeks there, as I understood it, on a kind of Spartan platform, brick.
1: Looking down at the chimps, 17 chimpanzees at the Arnhem Burgers Zoo in Arnhem, the Netherlands.
2: Burger meaning citizen in that case. Yeah.
1: If you guys are ever rolling through the eastern Netherlands, wow, a visit to that zoo is should be on your list.
2: And the rainforest cafeteria?
1: They create five different ecosystems that are believable when you're walking through the rainforest part. Like you said, you've been over there.
2: Oh, that put me instantly back in Malaysia. In the jungles of Malaysia, it wasn't just the humidity. There's a certain combination of smells.
1: Yeah, because of all the native birds that they have inside this ecosystem, you feel like you're there. What a discussion! And there was one thing that you guys couldn't have gotten from listening to our words, because it for me the profound impact came from watching the chimps, the chimpanzees, and the way that one of them, after the feeding began, he took out a bamboo stick. I could see that it was bamboo because of the color. When bamboo dries up, it becomes yellow. He took that cane and started whipping one of the other chimpanzees for no apparent reason. And then we asked, why did he do that?
2: It was so shockingly
1: violent. Why did
2: violent?
1: He do that? Yeah. And Kirsten so matter-of-factly said, oh, that's just what they do. He's establishing, he's the alpha, he's the dominant one, the strongest one, I guess.
2: Oh, and here I have to...
1: And he just does that from time to time.
2: Here I have to jump in, because after we left, I received a message on Telegram from Kirsten. I'd been communicating with her beforehand and then after. And it was a female.
1: Female
2: doing the whipping. Yeah, you and I had both kind of defaulted to assuming that it was a male.
1: That's even better. But she said that was one of the dominant chimpanzees, and they just do that from time to time in order to establish that hierarchy that she was talking about, because that hierarchy allows them to solve these problems. Then I'll take the problems, because that we were laughing about how that caning happened, because it seemed so. It was so inexplicable why that chimp did that. And that's just the way that things do that. I'll take the problems and I would rather live in a world where that doesn't happen. We're not allowed to do that because it's unfair and it's ridiculous. It's ridiculously unfair. I want that world where that doesn't happen to us, or where I'm not allowed to, if I am the dominant one, and I'm clearly not, but where it would be completely okay for me just to go and whip someone? Because after we saw that, for the hour afterwards, we were laughing about it and imagining as we walked through the zoo, just taking a cane and whipping the people around us just to establish our dominance. Thank God we aren't that.
2: Yeah.
1: I mean, I remember back to in university, there was this one philosopher who wrote about the master-slave dialectic in human relations. And the masters in our world are the ones that were able to engage in this fight for life and death, the ones that weren't afraid to fight. And I remember thinking, that's not going to work, Hegel. That is not going to work. And we went through some totalitarian regimes and some pretty awful stages of history that have proven it. We are better than that. We are better than the chimpanzees.
2: That's kind of the question still, though.
1: For the rant.
2: No, in my mind, are we? Or is the chimp picking up the stick Obviously, that's not happening in the DW cafeteria. That would be madness if we're all eating and somebody sees my soup and wants my soup and just and whips me in the back.
3: Yeah.
2: That it doesn't happen there.
3: Yeah.
2: But we, I guess I'll leave it as a question for all of you, because Kirsten very, very respectfully stuck to the science. She didn't want to speculate and talk about, you know, global affairs. But are we better than that at the highest levels of human interaction at the nation state level, or is it a reflection of a bunch of chimpanzees whipping each other and trying to get the most out of the yogurt bowl? That's still, for me, it's the reason I drove there. I don't have the answer to it yet, and that's okay. Do you out there? If so, let us know. SU@dw.com.

0: The message from manufacturers to workers has long been, miss too many shifts and you are out. One company, though, is enticing part-time workers to supplement a dwindling workforce.
1: That way I can spend time with the grandkids, and my mama's real sick, so I'm having to take care of her, too.
0: I'm Mary Louise Kelly. How flexible work is keeping a Georgia factory humming on All Things Considered from NPR News.

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0: This is news from Poland coming to you from Warsaw. It's Tuesday, July 7th. My name is Marcin Matuszewski. Welcome to our English service broadcast, starting with current affairs. Today's magazine will be centered on the Tuesday-started two-day NATO summit in Turkey's Ankara, focused on military support for Ukraine and defense spending. Coming up, an interview with Robert Pszczel, a Polish diplomat and former head of the NATO Information Office in Moscow.
1: I think NATO is facing, frankly, the biggest crisis almost since its inception. It has weathered a lot of crises, even, you know, when on the verge of military conflict between some member states, like Greece and Turkey, for example. That's all happened. But this one is particularly existential because it concerns perhaps the most fundamental role of any country in NATO, which is the role of the United States.
0: Turkey aims to bridge NATO's transatlantic divide.
2: Threats has changed. The environment of security has changed. And think that in such an environment, we need much more resilience. And I see that the Ankara summit will be a real turning point.
0: That and more coming up. First, though, let's take a look at the headlines. Polish politicians voiced their expectations for the NATO summit in Turkey. Poland to co-create the Patriot Missiles European Servicing Center. Poland's health minister to present a public healthcare overhaul plan. Speaking for Polish radio, a number of Polish politicians shared their expectations for the Tuesday-starting NATO summit in Turkey. The head of the Senate Foreign Relations Committee, Grzegorz Schetyna, expects confirmation of existing alliances and a declaration from the United States confirming the presence of its troops on the eastern flank.
3: The
0: most important thing I expect is the emphasizing of transatlantic relations between the United States and Europe. And I believe that the work done by European politicians and Secretary General Mark Rutte will bear fruit. That is, that Donald Trump will confirm the presence of U.S. troops on NATO's eastern flank. We, as Poland, will be the greatest beneficiary of such a decision, but the American presence will also emphasize the overall security of Europe. This is very important, and we are waiting to get such a signal. MP Zbigniew Kuźmiuk of the opposition leading Conservative Law and Justice Party said that he does not expect any major controversies during the summit, as the negotiators had their final positions prepared long in advance. Among the provisions already agreed upon is the need to reach 5% of GDP in defense spending, and especially boosting the spending in Europe so that it takes greater responsibility for its own security. So, as Poland, we are already fulfilling a number of commitments that will be officially signed in Ankara. So we can say that we are an exemplary NATO member, even exceeding the organization's expectations. Poland is represented in Ankara by, among others, President Karol Nawrocki, Deputy Prime Minister and Defense Minister Władysław Kosiniak-Kamysz, and Deputy Prime Minister and Foreign Affairs Minister Radosław Sikorski. More on the Tuesday-started NATO summit in Turkey coming up shortly in today's magazine. Poland announced the signing of an international agreement on creating a European servicing center for the American Patriot air defense systems. We have signed an agreement with the United States, Germany, the Netherlands and Sweden on establishing a servicing center in Europe for PAC-3 missiles used in Patriot systems. This will significantly increase capacity and speed up the production and servicing of missiles. This agreement means that we are the most trusted allies of the U.S. because only such are given the capacity to produce. We do everything to ensure the technology transfer from the United States to Europe, and these are the tangible effects of being in the alliance. Poland's Deputy Prime Minister and Defense Minister Władysław Kosiniak-Kamysz announced during the ongoing NATO summit in Ankara. As he added, this proves wrong all those who have spent the past few days warning that Poland is losing its defense capabilities. Our goal is not only to buy modern weaponry, but also to produce and service it in Europe with Poland's participation. PAC-3 missiles used in Patriot systems are among the most important components of modern air and missile defense and have been heavily used by Ukraine to intercept Russian ballistic missile attacks on civilian targets. Problems with replenishing PAC-3 stockpiles are a direct cause of the recently growing damages done by Russian air attacks on Kyiv, and the issue of providing their supply is among the hottest topics of the NATO summit in Turkey. July 7th marked the deadline for Poland's health minister Jolanta Sobierańska-Grenda to present her ministry's proposals on fixing the country's healthcare to Prime Minister Donald Tusk. Their final meeting and the presentation will finally take place on Wednesday, though, the Prime Minister announced. He previously hinted that if the plan is not presented by the deadline or if it's not satisfactory, he would make appropriate personal decisions. Speaking to the media on Tuesday, Donald Tusk emphasized that the government is prepared for potential legislative changes and that all actions will be taken as a matter of urgency. The minister and the leadership of Poland's National Health Fund have a very urgent responsibility to address issues such as irregularities in the medical payroll system, remunerations for and pricing of specific treatments and procedures, hospital work organization, and so on. We expect solutions, including systemic ones. We've been working on this for the past several dozen hours and will continue these discussions today. I hope that tomorrow the minister and her colleagues will be ready to present the final results and that we'll be able to move on with the healing of Poland's public healthcare. The Prime Minister's decision to push for swift and hard changes to Poland's public healthcare system was prompted by the revelation of irregularities occurring at Warsaw's Southern Hospital, now investigated by the Prosecutor's Office, the Internal Security Agency, and the National Health Fund. Numerous public healthcare scandals have also occurred during 8 years under the previously ruling Conservative Law and Justice Party, plenty of which are being investigated since the government's change in late 2023. Let's remember that the problem in the Polish healthcare system has been ongoing for many years. It's not like it suddenly appeared a few weeks ago, and anyone who criticizes the current situation must be aware that no Polish government so far has been able to deal with it. Our predecessors had 8 years in power to do so, and they failed too. Summed up Jakub Stefaniak, MP of the ruling bloc's junior partner Polish Peasants Party, speaking for Polish Radio. Polish Radio External Service will report on further developments in the matter of Poland's public healthcare reform in the upcoming editions of our magazine. You are tuned to Polish Radio and this is our weekday current affairs magazine. My name is Marcin Matuszewski and I am your host in Warsaw. NATO leaders began a two-day summit in Turkey on Tuesday, focused on military support for Kyiv and defense spending, with multi-billion dollar arms contracts expected to be announced. High-level meetings, including between the US and Ukrainian presidents, are also on the agenda. Many experts are unanimous that the possible outcome of the summit will depend on the disposition of Trump, who has recently expressed frustration with Europeans over their lack of support during the conflict with Iran, and who has previously warned countries not increasing defense spending that he would not come to their defense in case of attack. Danuta Isler spoke to Robert Pszczel, a Polish diplomat and former head of the NATO Information Office in Moscow, to find out his take.
4: You have spent in your professional life a lot of time in Russia, so you would be probably one of the best people to address this kind of question. In view of the current tensions between Poland and Ukraine, some Polish officials have already warned, I think Foreign Minister Radosław Sikorski among them, that Poland can expect some kind of attack in the news sphere, fake news, digital media, you name it, some kind of move from Russia, which of course will be very happy to see Poland and Ukraine falling apart.
1: Of course, I agree with them because we can expect lots of bad things, but I'm not sure if one should make a direct link to our current debate, which has taken a rather bad turn following essentially Ukrainian decision. You know, Russia has been conducting a hybrid war against Poland involving lots of things. You name your preferred action, you know, arson, disinformation, corruption. I mean, we had literally a few days ago, I mean, there's a number of people who have been arrested, detained, and then deported because of their involvement in operation paid by Russia. I don't want to scare the listeners, but this is daily bread, you know, certainly from Poland and many other countries. The question of the Polish-Ukrainian dispute, that's something which it's between Poland and Ukraine, first of all. And of course, the Russians will try to kind of milk the situation. That goes without a question. But that's something which, frankly, our Ukrainian colleagues should have considered first, and still they should consider now, because at the moment we're not exactly heading towards de-escalation. So, you know, a broader thought, which is more perhaps derived from my long experience in NATO, I've seen many cases, you know, countries have disputes, friends, allies, partners, and the key question which each country has to answer is to what extent the issue that you feel strongly about is something that is a matter of principle.
4: And NATO is, I don't know if turmoil is the right word, but there are things within NATO that are of concern as well, no?
1: I'm no longer a NATO official, and I'm no longer a diplomat, so I can be blunt. I think NATO is facing, frankly, the biggest crisis almost since its inception. It has weathered a lot of crises, and there were quarrels, there were wars in which, for example, US has participated, Europeans and other allies said no, and we had big sort of fights over various things, even, you know, when on the verge of military conflict between some member states, like Greece and Turkey, for example. That's all happened. But this one is particularly existential because it concerns the fundamental, perhaps the most fundamental role of any country in NATO, which is the role of the United States.
4: Yes, is that the main actor in this whole?
1: That is the main actor. He has been the leader of NATO. Now he's essentially trying to abdicate this role. I don't think this is good for US, not to mention, of course, the European security. So the name of the game is kind of, we all try, the wise people, they try to do all they can to avoid some kind of irreversible damage. And the summit, therefore, this summit, I don't think it will be. I would not expect it to be a summit of great sort of heated discussion, because that's what people want to avoid. Me personally, I would perhaps even prefer some sort of heated discussion because they lead to summer. But this is not the mood.
4: So no, so major discussion, just trying to stay as calm as possible.
1: My understanding from talking to people who I know in Brussels and Warsaw is that, you know, the summit will not be long. You'll only have at the highest level sessions with NATO leaders only. There'll be two sessions of foreign ministers, one with Gulf states and with Ukraine, but as foreign ministers. The communique, I believe, it's not going to be terribly long, unlike other summits. And there is a reason, and the reason has a name, and that's President Trump and his, how shall I put it, lack of conviction in the alliance. So it's an important summit, but not perhaps if people expect that it will take multiple decisions, as was the case in the past. This is a different situation, and it has to be managed. So we'll see how it goes.
4: Thank you very much.
1: Thank you.
0: Danuta Isler interviewed Robert Pszczel, a Polish diplomat and former head of the NATO Information Office in Moscow. This is Polish Radio External Service broadcasting from Warsaw, and you are listening to our Monday through Friday Current Affairs magazine. Still to come, Poland to make Barracuda missiles in landmark US deal.
5: We are truly building Poland as a strategic location for technology transfer and development of an arms industry that has become the driving force of the Polish economy. We are building a place where the capabilities of the Polish army, the third largest in NATO, meet the capabilities of the Polish arms industry.
0: Experts' opinion on the need for higher military spending across NATO.
6: Well, it is extremely needed at this point because a question of capabilities.
0: First, though, with the NATO summit in Ankara launched on Tuesday, Turkey wants to market itself as an essential supplier of defense and security equipment and a key member state located nearest to the biggest challenges facing the alliance, analysts say. At the same time, Ankara is keen to manage tension between the US and European NATO members that has emerged over what Washington sees as Europe's unwillingness to help during the Iran war and reluctance to spend enough on security. How exactly Turkey plans to breach NATO's transatlantic divide is a question Michał Owczarek put to Professor Murat Arslan of Hasan Kalyanciu University.
2: Turkey has played a prominent role in promoting the agenda and the goals of the alliance for a long time, starting from 1952. For sure, there are a lot ups and downs in the alliance in resolving disputes on how to engage with. On the other hand, there is one significant and very clear issue right now. The threats has changed. The environment of security has changed. And think that in such an environment, we need much more resilience. And I see that the Ankara summit will be a real turning point, as Ms. Kallas has confirmed, other than General Secretary Rutte, because we know the structural problems of NATO right now. What we know is that the US and Europe is playing very distant to themselves, and it will be a base that will rebuild NATO on the basis of NATO 3.0. That means Europe should have the responsibility of European security with the assurances of the United States under NATO.
7: So has Turkey got any special secret plan to replace the United States in Europe? Because you mentioned a gap that need to be filled up.
2: There's no secrecy, because if you go through the statements of either President Erdogan, the other presidents or prime minister as well, there's a need that Europeans' defense should be augmented. Let me give you an example regarding defense expenditures. The only country right now spending a lot to defense is Poland in European continent. It's 4.8. What about Germany? They have just raised this ratio to 3%. On the other hand, what about France, Italy, United Kingdom? Still at the level of 2%, not that much higher. In this sense, there must be an understanding that all countries should pledge to NATO with sparing money, the first issue. But the problem starts then. It's what the United States wants to have the allocated fundings to the US defense companies. But European Union wants to keep this money inside Europe. For sure, Europeans are right that keeping that money in Europe is really worthy. But Turkey should also be included. Think that if you alienate any partner, any ally, well, then you tell this specific country while you are on the boat, by the way, swim by yourself. So inclusiveness is important. I do not expect a polarization between the European Union and the United States, by the way. But Turkey should be included in the calculus of the European defense and other fields as well. Not as a candidate country, but as a contributing country.
7: You mentioned Poland is one of the top payers for defense, nearly 5% of GDP. And the reason for that is Russia is considered in this country as an existential threat. But how does Turkey view Russia?
2: Turkey and Russia do have a great history of wars, compromise, sometimes confrontation, sometimes competition. So Russia is a reality of the geography, and we share the same concerns for centuries. That's why we have a village called Polonezköy in Istanbul. And Turkey started a new policy as of essentially one decade. It's what directly, you know, about Russians, by the way, fight and talk. Turkey and Russia fought in Syria, in Libya, competed in South Caucasus, but the presidents were smart enough to talk to each other either through phone calls or meetings either in Sochi or Moscow or Ankara. Why? Because if you close all the doors, then you have to fight for an ultimate victory or defeat. This policy for Turkey is sometimes labeled as strategic autonomy, contrary to the interests of NATO, though currently, Europeans started that autonomy as well. So what I mean is that Russia is an actor, and if you know how to treat them, then you can realize your interests. You must be smart. Once you challenge with no option of communication, well, there will be an endless adventure. So I think this story will continue, and Turkey will balance the relations with the West and the East. I'm including China as well. And the communication of Putin and Erdogan will keep continue.
0: Professor Murat Arslan of Hasan Kalyanciu University was interviewed by Michał Owczarek. You are listening to News from Poland, coming your way from Warsaw. Poland is set to become the first country in Europe where the American defense firm Anduril Industries builds one of its cruise missiles under a deal signed on Monday at the military aviation works in Bydgoszcz. Ada Janiszewska has the details.
5: Poland has secured a major boost to its defense industrial capabilities after signing a landmark agreement with U.S. defense technology company Anduril Industries to assemble, manufacture, and support the Barracuda cruise missile for the Polish Armed Forces. The agreement signed in Bydgoszcz between Poland's state-owned defense group PGZ, Poland's armament group, and Anduril Industries marks one of the country's most significant defense industrial partnerships with the United States in recent years. The signing ceremony was attended by Prime Minister Donald Tusk, Deputy Prime Minister and Minister of National Defense Władysław Kosiniak-Kamysz, and senior representatives of both companies. Speaking at the ceremony, Prime Minister Donald Tusk said the agreement represented an important milestone for both the Polish defense industry and the Bydgoszcz facility, which has undergone a difficult period in recent years. Both here in Bydgoszcz and in Radom and Poznań, our opponents were screaming that these plants must go bankrupt. We seriously began working to support them. The signing of this agreement, among other things, is proof of that. No one would sign this type of agreement with plants that had no future. I am happy because it's about technology and jobs, as well as national security and the security of this particular plant. Deputy Prime Minister and Defense Minister Władysław Kosiniak-Kamysz said the agreement demonstrates Poland's growing role as both a military power and a key industrial partner within the alliance. With this agreement, we go to the NATO summit as both a military and economic leader of our region, he said. We are truly building Poland as a strategic location for technology transfer and the development of an arms industry that has become the driving force of the Polish economy. We are building a place where the capabilities of the Polish army, the third largest in NATO, meet the capabilities of the Polish arms industry.
8: Ze zdolnościami polskiego przemysłu zbrojeniowego.
5: Under the deal, Military Aviation Works No. 2 in Bydgoszcz will initially assemble the Barracuda cruise missile before transitioning to full domestic production and long-term maintenance within PGZ companies. The partners also plan to develop a Polish variant of the missile in the future, significantly expanding the country's indigenous missile manufacturing capabilities. Kosiniak-Kamysz added that Poland is steadily expanding cooperation with leading defense manufacturers on both sides of the Atlantic, strengthening its strategic position as a bridge between Europe and the United States. PGZ President Adam Leszkiewicz described the partnership with Anduril Industries as strategically significant, not only for Poland, but for the wider European defense sector. We truly lack the expertise and weapons for example, strike from the ground at ranges of 900 kilometers or even beyond. So today, together with our American partner, Anduril, we're opening the door to acquiring the expertise to build and assemble such missiles here in Poland. Regional officials also stressed that the project's impact will extend far beyond the Bydgoszcz production facility. Moreover, defense journalist Marcin Ogdowski of Polska Zbrojna said the program addresses one of the Polish military's significant capability gaps. Poland is making up for years of delays, he said. We have significant shortcomings when it comes to engaging our potential adversary at distances of several hundred kilometers. Gaining competence in this area would significantly multiply the Polish Army's capabilities and help us catch up on a backlog we've had for many, many years. The agreement reflects Warsaw's broader strategy of rapidly modernizing the Polish armed forces while expanding domestic defense manufacturing through technology transfer and international industrial cooperation. By combining American missile technology with Polish production capabilities, the Barracuda program is expected to strengthen Poland's defense industry, enhance national security, and reinforce the country's position as one of Europe's fastest-growing defense manufacturing hubs. For News from Poland, Ada Janiszewska.
0: And finally, to conclude today's magazine focused on Tuesday starting NATO summit in Turkey, military spending across the alliance will be among the leading topics in the upcoming days. Tomasz Ferenc spoke with Polish political analyst Bartłomiej Kot to learn more about the importance of this particular issue.
9: Let's start with the new NATO defense spending targets, the 3.5% of GDP for military budgets and additional 1.5% for infrastructure and cyber defense. What does that mean for the alliance and what does it mean for Poland?
6: Well, it is extremely needed at this point because a question of capabilities. And Europe at this point lacks capabilities in areas such as even the logistical support for the armed troops movement or issues such as ammunition production. We are highly dependent on the US capabilities in that regard. And producing more and spending more on defense, it is necessary for the sake of actually rising our own capabilities, given the threat from the Russian side that is not, of course, limited only to the war in Ukraine, but also like possible future activities of the Russian Federation against NATO allies. So I would consider that as a political move, but not only political, it also has the very tangible subject of rising our capabilities where there is a need of actually filling the gap that we are facing at this moment, and also being dependent on the American support in to European security in that regard.
9: And considering that 22 out of 32 member states currently meet NATO defense spending threshold.
6: So the question about money and the question about percentage of GDP, I would treat rather as a political question. Whereas the real needs, the real discussion should be rather aimed at tracking the needs of capabilities and filling the European needs once the Americans will decide to limit their presence in Europe.
9: The push to increase GDP defense spendings comes from the US or directly from President Trump.
6: I suppose that most of the countries are aware of the fact that we should be spending more. This is like the need of the ongoing situation, the need of course, the developments in Ukraine. The question is rather related to the fact of the nature of the spending. Once the Americans are asking for 5% and we are cutting that into separate groups, so 3.5 on hard defense and 1.5 on softer defense, then it is a bit of the creative budget approach that not necessarily responds to the reality of the threat. It is also done because of the lobbying, because of the arguments from some of the European nations, some of the European countries that do not feel the tangibility of the threat. They are not on the front line, such as Spain, for example. And they are also very highly politically motivated to spend this money, not necessarily only on defense, but also on issues such as climate change, for example, on our border control, such as Spain. I mean, they know that the tangibility of the Russian threat is not directly on their borders, whereas they also face other threats that they would like to consider to some degree military threats, so that their spending on this issue is also included in the target that is pushed on them by NATO, by the US.
0: This report by Tomasz Ferenc brings us to the end of today's News from Poland Current Affairs magazine. Do stay with us for more, though, as Polish Radio External Service broadcast continues. 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Your host was Marcin Matuszewski. 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
10: What's up?
11: What's up?
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13: What's up? 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
10: What's up?
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5: You're tuned to Polish Radio, broadcasting from Warsaw. Welcome to Q&A, a show in which we take a look at the news, views, trends and phenomena in Polish and global society. I am Danuta Esler. Welcome to the show. In this edition, Turkey, which has already hosted NATO summits twice in 2004 and 2026, currently balances a complex relationship between its Western allies and Moscow, operating as a functional, indispensable NATO member while maintaining significant economic and energy ties with Russia. This balancing act has evolved as Ankara has quietly realigned towards the West in response to Western sanctions. While Turkey has refused to join formal Western sanctions against Moscow, it has adjusted policies to avoid secondary sanctions. Turkish banks have moved to close Russian corporate accounts and suspend certain payment processes, while Ankara has restricted exports of specific Western-origin goods that could be utilized by the Russian military. Turkey joined NATO in 1952 and is currently the only alliance member which is not on Russia's unfriendly countries list. Its decision to strengthen ties with Russia has raised concerns within the NATO alliance. How about regular people in Turkey?
17: Lechin Edil Öster. I work at Yıldız Technical University as a professor of political science and international relations. I'm also affiliated with the Center of Middle Eastern Studies at the University of Arizona.
5: Turkey again hosting NATO summit, a very important event, not only for the region, but for the whole alliance. Turkey, I think, has been described as a more and more important member of NATO, even in view of how it handled the situation post-Soviet invasion of Ukraine, right? When it was helping Ukraine, although opposing sanctions.
17: You mean Russian Federation?
5: Yes. So let me start with this. Do you think Turkey is excited? I don't know, for lack of a better word, that is, again, the NATO member states, the heads come and talk about the alliance in Ankara.
17: I think a NATO summit in Ankara will be a very important development for Turkish foreign policy and the NATO alliance in general. So if you look at Turkey-NATO relations over the last decade, we can definitely argue the relationship has not always been good. The Syrian civil war played a very important role in the deterioration of these relations. First of all, NATO allies kind of installed Patriot missiles in southeastern part of Turkey. But then, of course, Turkey switched sides. Previously, it was allied with the U.S. on the Syria question. But then the Kurdish question came up. The Kurdish groups declared sort of independence in northeastern part of Turkey. And then Turkey kind of wanted to mobilize its allies to take action against this Kurdish question because, as we all know, Turkey has been fighting the PKK since 2018, and there were, of course, ceasefires and renewal of war. So after Turkey kind of took matters in its own hands and enacted unilateral measures, then it fell out with most of its NATO allies. I mean, some of NATO allies pulled out patriotic missiles, and then it kind of generated insecurities within Turkey. Then Turkey purchased Russian S-400. Then, of course, the United States was completely against that. It imposed sanctions against Turkey, and it froze the selling of F-35, which Turkey saw as essential. So this and along this foreign policy issue, the authoritarian turn of Turkey played a role in the deterioration of relations. But I think we can say that the things have changed over the last years. The Russia-Ukraine war was instrumental in this change because Turkey kind of adopted an active foreign policy and engaged in talks in both sides. Apart from that, the Syrian civil war sort of ended and Ahmet Şara came to power, which Turkey kind of regards as an ally. So I think Western countries and NATO in particular need Turkey, and so Turkey has become a more important actor in its nearby geography.
5: If we went out to the streets of not even Ankara, but smaller towns and ask Turkish citizens, how do you feel about NATO? Do you feel safer because of Turkey's membership in NATO? Or do you feel more threatened? Do you think the US president is doing more harm than good? I mean, what would they say?
17: Last week, I was in Izmir for a conference, and I saw brochures and posters against NATO. Actually, some leftist groups oppose NATO. But if you look at the mainstream
10: public, I think they're kind of neutral against NATO. I mean, it's not seen as a major issue. In the 1990s and after the JDP came into power in 2002, the EU was a major topic for Turkish public. I mean, some Turkish people were very enthusiastic about EU membership. But I can say that apart from certain leftist group, NATO membership is not a big topic for mainstream Turkish public.
11: How about President Donald Trump and his, shall we say, inconsistency? I mean, many of the things he says cause quite a lot of emotion within the European Union members. Is Turkey maybe looking also in the direction of the US, like, oh, what next?
10: We can say that Trump's stance is strategically calculated because Trump uses unpredictability to kind of get fast solutions. So it kind of wants to present himself as an unpredictable person who can change his mind anytime in order to kind of force his allies or opponents to kind of take an immediate action. What I can say is that right now, Turkey does not see the United States as a rival or as a threat, especially after Ahmet Şara came to power. Trump has been praising Erdogan. Right now, they enjoy good relations. Of course, there is a kind of practicality involved. There is a kind of conditionality involved. But there is a tendency that Trump treats his European allies in a bad manner. I mean, he's using unpredictability stance. Right now, the immediate concern of Turkey is not Donald Trump. Of course, we witnessed bloody war in our nearby region, the Iran and the Gulf allies. Right now, for Turkey, this is an immediate threat.
11: Would you know how much is Turkey spending on defense? This was one of the arguments of Donald Trump, even for dissolving the whole alliance, because nobody's paying their share. I mean, Poland is, but not many countries.
10: Yes,
11: 5%
10: actually,
11: of GDP.
10: Yeah, actually, after Trump insisted on allies to increase defense spending, the average NATO defense spending reached 2.5%. We witnessed 2.7% increase in defense budget. So if you look at Turkey, we can definitely argue that Turkey is pursuing a strategic autonomy in defense production. So after the United States sanctioned Turkey with respect to F-35, Turkey kind of started to produce Khan fighter jets. Also, with respect to drones, Bayraktar drones are very effective. Maybe they are not the most sophisticated drones in the world, but they're affordable, exportable,
11: and effective.
10: And effective, that's right. So Turkey is right now exporting drones and other kind of defense products to Middle Eastern countries and African countries. So since it cannot rely on some Western countries for its defense, it aims to achieve strategic autonomy in the defense structure.
11: So you would say these days the international topic for domestic audience in Turkey would be conflict in Iran and the situation in the Middle East more than...
10: There is, of course, domestic political issues going on with the opposition parties and everything. But with respect to foreign policy, we can definitely argue that the Iranian war is on the top of the agenda.
11: And what is the feel of the people? Let it come to the end soon or...
10: Turkey actually is located in a very strategic place. So as a country, we witnessed the first Gulf War, second Gulf War. So Turkey has always been on the forefront of this crisis. So I think the most important issue for mainstream public is the stability in Turkey. I think all people would want that for their countries, achieving, maintaining stability, of course.
11: Thank you very much.
10: Thank you.
11: I was talking to Laçin İdil Öztek, a professor of political sciences at Yildiz Technical University. That's all in this week's edition of the program. I'm Danuta Esler. Thanks for listening.

you're tuned to Warsaw. Hi folks, here's Michał Owczarek hosting another exciting edition of Soundcheck, a show that focuses on Polish artists and events. Today I'm going to take a closer look at Poland's summer music event season, which began in earnest last week with the well-established Open Air Festival in the Baltic coast city of Gdynia that ran for 4 days until last Saturday.

Kicking off the show with Masked Electronic Rockies Bokka, who delivered an audiovisual spectacle on the Altus stage on day three

Kasia Linz was also named Artist of the Year, and a Music Video of the Year award went to Śmierć w Bikini, Bikini Death, one of the project's breakthrough singles.

According to some reviewers, this year's Opener Festival delivered one of its strongest lineups in recent years, mixing legendary acts, current pop stars, indie favourites, and electronic heavyweights. While the international big-name acts grabbed most of the headlines, the Polish contingent was also strong this year, reflecting how broad and confident the country's contemporary music scene has become. Rather than centering on a single genre, Opener featured artists spanning introspective indie, theatrical art pop, jazz fusion, electronic folk, experimentation, hard-edged hip-hop, and chart-topping melodic rap. Speaking of the latter genre, one of the biggest homegrown draws of the festival, Sobel, delivered one of the standout sets of day two, described as a well-crafted fusion of hip-hop and pop sensibility. Opening up the main stage, Sobel brought a theatrical mix of emotional pop rap and high-energy crowd bangers, which blend has become one of Poland's biggest crossover successes. His opener slot reflected that status, making him one of the few Polish artists capable of filling a main stage sunset slot.

for those looking for jazzy breaks and instrumental excellence, the Flow Stage hosted groovy, heavy-hitting jazz fusion sets from highly acclaimed Polish collectives such as Błoto. A real surprise of day two, the band showed that Polish musicians can pull off jazz-style improvisation despite not being from New Orleans, while still channeling 90s hip-hop classicism. Reviewers highlighted the group's energy and uncompromising unity, describing a wordless musical understanding between the musicians on stage, built on dirty yet melodic textures anchored by heavy bass and drums.

Held at a former airport, the Opener Festival is among the largest Polish music festivals that brings some of the biggest stars to the stage to perform. Internationally acclaimed acts such as The Cure, Florence and the Machine, Nick Cave and the Bad Seeds, Calvin Harris, The XX and many others performed there this year alone. Rounding off the show, let's check out yet another domestic artist, Daria ze Śląska. Her alter stage appearance continued her rapid ascent in the local indie scene. Her understated songwriting and stage presence contrasted with many of the larger productions around the festival, giving audiences a quieter, more introspective alternative. And that's it for today. Thanks for listening from me, Michał Owczarek. Catch you again soon. Bye-bye.

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1: On the next Fresh Air, President Trump is pushing Congress to pass a law that would require showing a passport or birth certificate to register to vote and create strict ID requirements to vote. The rules of the midterms are being rewritten, from redistricting to campaign money. We talk with Ari Berman, who's covered voting rights for years at Mother Jones. 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
1: It's 8 p.m. in Israel on Tuesday, the 7th of July. In the headlines, President Trump at the NATO summit in Ankara indicates the U.S. will sell F-35 fighter jets to Turkey. Marine Le Pen is expected to announce tonight if she will stand in next year's French presidential election. Bombs explode in Damascus during the visit of French President Macron. High Court justices warn that disobeying judicial rulings by the government could lead to anarchy. Egypt lead Argentina 1-0 at half-time in what could be one of the biggest World Cup upsets ever. And the weather slightly cooler tomorrow. This is Mark Weiss with the news. At the NATO summit, which opened in Ankara today, US President Donald Trump is expected to inform his Turkish counterpart, Recep Tayyip Erdogan, that he is prepared to restore the country to a program that would allow it to purchase F-35 stealth fighter jets. The New York Times notes that the move could reverse a ban Trump himself imposed 7 years ago on national security grounds, that giving Turkey the jets could allow Russia to learn about their stealth technology. Trump and Erdogan are slated. They met this afternoon alongside the sidelines of the summit. Israel has expressed strong objections to the sale of the advanced aircraft to Turkey. In remarks ahead of his meeting in Ankara with Erdogan, President Trump confirmed the U.S. is considering the sale of the F-35s to Turkey.
2: It's a decision we're going to make. We have a very good relationship. I would think that many people, I can tell you, many people, including the people sitting right here, thinks, you know, why wouldn't we do that? We have a better relationship with Turkey, and Turkey's been in many ways much more loyal than other countries that we think would be loyal. So, yeah, it's something certainly we would consider. It's a great plane. It's the best, currently the best plane by far. And it's certainly something we will consider.
1: President Trump. The president also praised Erdogan and hailed Turkey as a great ally. He noted that Turkey did not enter the Iran conflict, suggesting it was because of a request from Trump.
2: Turkey has been a great ally for us. Turkey could have gone on the side. They know Iran very well, and they know the problems with Iran. But they've been very instrumental, along with a couple of other countries, of helping. They could have gotten into the... You know, I hear some people say about their relationship with Israel. They could have gotten into the fight. They're a very powerful military nation. They didn't do that. Maybe they didn't do that because of me. But they could have gotten into the fight on the other side. They are a nation that's been very, very good. And I can speak for myself as president. They've been extraordinary in many ways with respect to our relationship, including trying to end the war with Iran, or whatever you call it. It's not even a war, it's a military operation. That's really what it is, of Iran, because I don't think he wants to see them have a nuclear weapon either. I'm pretty sure of that. In fact, I'm totally sure of that.
1: President Trump. Dr. Galia Lindenstrauss, a senior researcher at the Institute for National Security Studies, spoke to reporter Nomi Segel about the NATO summit, the Trump-Erdogan ties, and Israel's concerns.
3: We are speaking with Dr. Galia Lindenstrauss, a senior researcher at the Institute for National Security Studies at Tel Aviv University. We're speaking against the backdrop of the NATO summit, which is getting underway, or which began in Ankara in Turkey, and most recently this afternoon, the U.S. president and Turkish president met. President Trump hailed relations with Turkey and with Erdogan and spoke about or was asked about the possible sale to Turkey or inclusion of Turkey in the F-35 deal. All of these developments, as Israel is watching with concern. So, first of all, how concerned should Israel be about these developments?
4: Turkey is growing a footprint in the region is of concern of Israel. We see that besides the Israeli-Palestinian conflict, which was always a point of contention between Israel and Turkey, we have other arenas that are now, we have somewhat a clash of interest, be it Syria, be it the Eastern Mediterranean, be it the Horn of Africa, which was recently added to the list of areas where Israel and Turkey do not see eye to eye, because Israel recognized Somaliland, and of course Turkey is a staunch supporter of Somalia. And we have the growing inflammatory rhetoric coming out of Ankara, and we also have these rhetorical battles between Israel and Turkey. So there is a sense that it's not calm waters between Israel and Turkey, and definitely that there is a crisis between the countries, and hence any major arms deals is a source of concern for Israel. Israel has basically, one of its advantages is its air force, so obviously it's looking what other countries in the regions are purchasing. And Turkey was somewhat, its Air Force was behind because it actually was part of the F-35 deal, and it was supposed to get 100 jets, but then it was kicked out of the program because it purchased the S-400. So now bringing back Turkey to the F-35 deal is definitely something that Israel is watching.
3: Is that the primary concern, this F-35 deal? Is it also connected to a broader element about Turkey's the regional balance, the power balance of who is the prominent players and influencers in the region?
4: Yeah, well, Turkey is investing heavily in its defense procurement, and also is building up its defense industries. If when Erdogan came to power, only 20% of Turkey's defense deals were self-manufactured. Today it's 80%, and Turkey is also producing very sophisticated weapons, including, by the way, its own jet, its own fifth-generation jet, which also the U.S. is considering selling engines for. And hence, this is something that is Turkey's power is rising. And of course, the Middle East is very crowded with regional powers, and there's not a real chance for any of these regional powers to reach hegemony. But of course, if one country strengthens, the other countries are looking with concern.
3: And how does this also play out in light of these very warm remarks that U.S. President Trump had for the Turkish leader, especially when we have also been hearing much about gaps or breaks or strains in the relationship between Washington and Jerusalem?
4: Yeah, well, I think President Trump is correctly recognizing that at present, basically, Turkish-U.S. relations are relatively harmonious. This was not the case in previous administrations. There were a lot of issues that were in debate between the two countries, whether it was the U.S. support of the Syrian Kurds, or that Fethullah Gulen, the one that Erdogan accuses of the failed coup in 2016, was in the U.S., but later he died, and he wasn't... And so this was also an issue that was solved by nature, let's say this way. And today, what remains on the table in terms of this agreement is the fact that Turkey still has this S-400 system in its territory. And from NATO perspective, this is a Trojan horse in NATO, and Turkey should get rid of the system. But also with regard to this dimension, we see that there are efforts of both governments to try and solve this. I mean, I see goodwill on the U.S. To try to sell Turkey the F-35, and I think there is an understanding in Turkey that something should be done with the S-400. It might be not the most elegant deal or the elegant way to get rid of it, but there would be some sort of an agreement on how to make sure that the system is not deployed in Turkey. And in this respect, Trump understands that, first of all, as I said, relations between the U.S. and Turkey are relatively in a good period. And also he sees Erdogan as a stabilizing force in the region. It's very hard for us as Israelis to understand it because we see all his inflammatory rhetoric against us. But for Trump, Erdogan has a role to stabilize the Middle East. And unfortunately, yes, recently Trump has emphasized that Israel or Netanyahu is not trying to stabilize the region. And that's where I think Erdogan is more attractive now than Netanyahu.
3: Could that then have carryover effects on Washington's approach and stance towards Israel regarding all of these issues that still lay out before us, from Iran to Gaza and more?
4: I think overall, Israel also has to start closing some of the chapters of the war, and you can't leave it all open and be overstretched forever. So I think it's also in Israel's interest to solve some of it, the issues, be it with Lebanon, be it with Syria, and of course with Iran and Gaza. And in this respect, it's not always that Turkey's position is by force against Israel. Some things that Turkey pushes might be also beneficial for Israel. For example, the October ceasefire brought about the return of the hostages and the bodies of the deceased hostages, and that was very important for the Israeli public, and that's good it happened. I think Trump will use his good relations with Netanyahu and his good relations with Erdogan to try to calm things between Israel and Turkey. And he, in press conferences, we hear him many times trying to send reassuring messages that Israel and Turkey would not enter into a direct military conflict, that he can make things better. And that's a reassuring message, I think.
3: The Prime Minister of Israel has been speaking publicly in criticizing Turkey. Is this part of an effort to perhaps influence, send messages to Washington about Israel's concerns? Why is he doing this?
4: Yes, I think there was prior knowledge that this F-35 deal is back on the table, and this was raising concern in Israel, also in Greece and Cyprus. And I think we can understand the Prime Minister's remark in his last ditch efforts to stop this deal from occurring. There's still, I have to say, even though Trump said he's positive about it, it still has to go through Congress. It's not that easy. And Turkey has to, again, to present the formula of how it's getting rid of the S-400. But overall, Netanyahu's position here is sidelined by the fact that Trump really appreciates Erdogan, as we hear. He thinks that he likes, in general, we know he likes to work with strong leaders, but from Erdogan's, from Trump's perspective, Erdogan is also a very successful leader. For example, just now when he arrives to the summit, to the NATO summit, he says, oh, what a wonderful airport you build, and they really renovated an airport for this summit especially, and what beautiful roads you have. And I mean, Trump thinks Erdogan is a success story, and he likes success stories.
3: Well, this certainly is a moment for Turkey in general. The fact that it is hosting this summit, it speaks to its standing in this alliance. And how is it viewed by the other countries? What role can it play in its interests?
4: Yes, so I spoke only about how U.S. And Turkey interests align, but I have to say also that in terms of the European countries, relations between them and Turkey are also improving. We see there's interest of European countries' defense industries in Turkish defense industry, and you see that these countries are trying to improve relations. They see a role for Turkey also mediating between Russia and Ukraine. And I think the European countries are really counting on Turkey and on Erdogan to keep NATO intact. I mean, the big concern is that the Trump will decide to leave NATO. That's the if I would sum up what would be the success of this NATO summit in Istanbul, in Ankara, is that if NATO will remain intact, that's what we're talking about. And here the European thinks, and Trump said it himself, that he would not have come if Erdogan would not have been, if he was not the host. So I think the Europeans are counting on Turkey to keep the U.S. in NATO.
3: And one last question. Israel-Turkey relations have cycled through different ways. They've been better in prior years, worse in different. Do you see any scenario in which they improve?
4: Yes. I mean, we've seen ups and downs in Turkish-Israeli relations since the Mavi Marmara in 2010. But overall, it was a negative trend, and we see that today, really, the relations are at their lowest points. We even have a Turkish trade ban on Israel since May 2024, and it used to be that the trade was one of the major elements in the relations. I think Turkey is watching what will happen in the elections in October in Israel. They are hoping for a government, for a change of government or a change in the coalition partners of the government. and hence this is a little bit holding the relations intact. And overall, again, if Israel will relax some of its tensions with its neighbor, if it will improve, it doesn't have to directly improve relations with Turkey. It can also improve its relations with Egypt, with Saudi Arabia, and that will have an indirect effect also on improvement in Turkish-Israeli relations. So I think looking ahead, if we will see a new government in Israel, and this new government will acknowledge the reality of that it can't, Israel cannot be overstretched forever, and there has to be some focus in, on the arenas where Israel is operating, and it cannot operate all over the Middle East, then this will give room for at least that Israel will not be perceived as this spoiler, this this actor that cannot be stopped, but rather as an actor that is in an integral part of the region and has also keys to the prosperity of the region if it is if the other actors accept its legitimacy.
1: Dr. Galia Linden-Strauss, a senior researcher at the Institute for National Security Studies. Syrian President Ahmed al-Sharaa held a press conference with French President Emmanuel Macron in Damascus today and called on Israel to withdraw from its buffer zone inside Syria. "We condemn the ongoing Israeli violations that undermine the security of the entire region and emphasize that Israel must withdraw from the territories it captured in southern Syria," he said. "Our position is that the basis for real stability requires an international commitment that will force Israel to return to the 1974 agreement." He also said, "We are announcing an agreement to exchange ambassadors between Damascus and Paris." Macron called for rule of law in Syria following the Assad rule. He said it's necessary that the dictatorship be succeeded by a genuine rule of law. He added that it will allow the building of a new Syria and its prosperity. Macron also said Syria should not let today's explosions in the capital that wounded 18 people during his landmark visit affect the country's stability. The explosions came days after an explosive device was detonated in a cafe near the Justice Palace in Damascus, killing at least 10 people and wounding 20. There was no claim of responsibility for today's bombing. A tanker was struck by an unidentified projectile while transiting in the Strait of Hormuz and is believed to have structural damage, the UK Maritime Trade Operations Agency said today, adding that no casualties or environmental impact were reported. Two vessels were hit overnight in the strait, including a Qatari oil tanker, which Doha blamed on Iran. Qatar's foreign ministry called on Iran to immediately cease all practices that undermine regional security or threaten the safety of international navigation. The Qatari liquefied natural gas tanker Al Rekayat reported being struck overnight and was at risk of exploding after a fire broke out in its engines room. The crew was declared safe and were evacuated. The Saudi-flagged crude oil tanker, believed to be Wedyan, was also damaged off Oman's coast, maritime security sources said. The cause was not immediately clear. IDF strikes killed 4 people and wounded 11 in the Gaza Strip in the past 24 hours, according to the Hamas-controlled health ministry. Since the Israel-Hamas ceasefire was declared in October, 1,076 people have been reported killed. German Foreign Minister Johann Wadphul said on Tuesday that weakening the Palestinian Authority would not serve Israel's security and could create a vacuum that more radical forces might fill. "The PA is not perfect and it is in urgent need of reform. However, weakening the PA does not serve Israel's security," he said during a visit to Jerusalem. He added that the Palestinian Authority required the tax and customs revenues to which it was entitled in order to provide essential services, and said he had again called for the release of the funds seized by Israel. Addressing the situation in Gaza, the foreign minister said Hamas must be disarmed. adding that the organization must relinquish its de facto control of the Gaza Strip, grant the Palestinians the freedom they deserve, and not rearm against Israel. A French appeals court has opened the door for far-right Marine Le Pen to stand in next year's presidential election, although she would likely be confined to her home with an ankle monitor after the court today upheld her conviction for misusing EU funds. The court ruled that Le Pen must serve a 3-year jail term. However, it said 2 of those years were suspended, and it ordered her to serve 1 year at home with an electronic monitoring tag. The appeals court also effectively reduced the amount of time she is barred from running for office to just 15 months. Technically, a 45-month ban with 30 months suspended, and gave her a €100,000 fine. The ruling means that she could still run for office in France's 2027 presidential election while wearing an electronic ankle monitor. However, Le Pen has herself said that she would not run as a candidate under those conditions because she would not be fully at liberty. We spoke with Yael Bronstein from Cannes French News and asked her if this is a done deal and if Marine Le Pen will indeed now hand over the candidacy for her party to her number two, Jordan Bardella. So, to clarify for our listeners, the verdict is that Marine Le Pen can stand for president next year, but she will have to wear an electronic bracelet, electronic tag. And she's indicated in the past that if this was the condition, then she would step down. So the question everyone's asking, do you think she will stand or not?
5: Well, I'm not quite sure that this is the kind of stuff that she wants to do, but today's ruling by the Court of Appeal is a major turning point in the French politics because it reduced the length of her eligibility sentence. That means that she is allowed to remain eligible to run in 2027. Now, I'm not sure that this is the kind of reputation that they want in her party, so I'm not quite sure that she's going to do it. She will talk this evening at 8 o'clock Paris time. So we will have to wait to see what the decision is.
1: So what do the polls say? If she does stand, what are the chances of her winning the election for president? Or if, alternatively, her number two, Jordan Bardella, replaces her, what are his chances of becoming president?
5: So for now, the polls have been very, very in their favor. She has about 33% of people that said that they would vote for her, and 35 if it's Jordan Bardella. So this is also one of the reasons why it is so important, and it's such an important topic in France, because we are probably talking about the next president, either her or him.
1: Now, French Jews were opposed to the old National Front, led by her father, Jean-Marie Le Pen. But I've heard some French Jews say that they would now consider voting for the National Rally, the new party that she has made more moderate, because they see this as the best way to defeat the far left and the Islamists in France, many of whom are openly anti-Semitic. Is this a strong trend amongst the French Jewish community?
5: It is, and it is actually kind of scary because, of course, the French want to avoid the far left, just like you said, LFI of Mélenchon, who is absolutely openly anti-Semitic. But I'm not sure that everybody realizes that the main goal of the Rassemblement National, the national rally, like you called it, is to actually get rid of everything that defeats the France that they want to have. And I'm not sure the Jews won't be next. So a lot of the Jewish people in the community have said that they really intend to vote for her now, and that they are sick and tired of all the immigration and also of the Muslim community, the Islamist community. But I'm not sure that it is the safest choice for the Jewish community in France.
1: So either way, this is a pivotal moment, as you said, in French politics, which is in a flux at the moment. We may know more after this evening's press conference from Le Pen. Do you think that the French public will forgive the alleged crimes she carried out? And just remind our listeners, what actually did she do wrong to get to this situation in the first place?
5: So first of all, I think that the French already have forgiven her, and I'm not sure that the French actually think that she is really guilty of anything. What she has been convicted for is money that has been participating in the system that diverted European Parliament funds intended to pay parliamentary assistants. And according to the court, some assistants were in fact working for her political party, which is the National Rally, rather than for the European Parliament, which constituted misuse of public funds. I'm not quite sure that the people really, really care. I don't know even how to explain this, but this is not what the French are concerned about. And I don't think that they really think that it is really such a bad conviction for her. On the other hand, I'm not sure that they will want to see her with an electronic device running for president.
1: And who are the other main rivals for the next president once Macron stands down?
5: Well, it will probably be, she will be on the first, I mean, her party, either her or Jordan Bardella, will go on the first round, which is on April 18th, and they will go through. It's very interesting to know exactly how much they will make. And probably Edouard Philippe will get to the second round as well. He is he is right as well, but much more moderate. He comes from the Republicans, but Republicans not like you hear it from the United States. It's a different, it's more like Charles de Gaulle heritage. I'm not sure that he can defeat the National Rally at this point.
1: In the past, of course, there tended to be, in the runoff election, that the moderate centre and the moderate right would unite against any candidate, against the National Front and the far right. But this probably won't happen this time, or to a lesser extent, we believe.
5: I'm not really sure. Not at that extent, just like you said. Not that much.
1: Now, Riff Cohen with À Paris.

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1: Hello and welcome. I'm Anne-Marie Regner and you're listening to Czechia in 30 minutes. Coming up on today's program, Czech delegation expected to come under scrutiny over defense spending at NATO summit. Brno May drug detector could transform police investigations worldwide. The Swiss-Czech actress and screenwriter Anna Schintz presented A Happy Family at the Karlovy Vary Film Festival. Listen to her interview for more. Prague to boast one of Europe's longest street art murals. All that coming up later, but first, here is the news brought to you by Romana Grajcarová.
0: News.
2: More investment in defense is needed, and people are beginning to realize that it is also an investment in their own future. President Petr Pavel said during his speech at a Munich Security Conference event held alongside the NATO summit. The Czech president later attended the Defense Industry Forum and is scheduled to take part in an informal dinner hosted this evening by Turkish President Recep Tayyip Erdogan. According to Pavel, NATO was founded on the noble principle of one for all and all for one. If Europe becomes a truly self-reliant partner for the United States, it can expect that this principle will continue to work. If we are not self-reliant, it is difficult to expect the United States to do our job for us, Pavel said. More about the ongoing NATO summit in Ankara later in today's program. The Chamber of Deputies is set to vote again today on a controversial bill concerning public finances. The legislation was returned by the state for reconsideration after senators proposed several amendments. In its second reading, members of the parliament will also debate a proposal to reinstate the electronic sales registration system. According to the government, the revised system is intended to create a level playing field for businesses and generate billions of crowns in additional revenue for public budgets. The parliamentary session is expected to continue late into the night. During this year's weapons amnesty, members of the public surrendered 5,918 firearms, more than 213,000 rounds of ammunition and over 2,600 items of military ordnance and around 64 kilograms of explosives. The only time more firearms were handed in was 17 years ago. According to Police Presidium spokeswoman Irena Brodska, the highest number of firearms was surrendered in the central Bohemian region and Prague, while the fewest were handed in the Karlovy Vary region. This year's six-month amnesty was introduced in connection with the new Firearms Act, which came into force at the beginning of the year. Owners could either surrender their weapon or apply to have it registered, provided it had not been used in the commission of a crime and they held the appropriate authorization to possess it. More than 1,000 adult secondary school students across the Czech Republic are taking part in this year's second edition of the Army's Voluntary Military Training Program. 49 of them reported for duty this morning at Prague Castle, where they received their military uniforms and moved into their accommodation. Over the next 4 weeks of the summer holidays, participants will undergo basic, practical, and theoretical military training at several military bases. Upon successful completion of the program, the students will gain the status of reserve soldiers. The voluntary military training program is open to students in the second and fourth years of secondary school who are between 18 and 22 years old. Its aim is to introduce young people to the functioning of the armed forces and provide them with basic military training. And now let's look at the weather. Tomorrow the weather is going to be partly cloudy to mostly clear with increased cloud cover in some areas during the morning and lingering showers or rain, especially in the south and southeast. The highest daytime temperatures will range from 20 degrees Celsius to 25 degrees Celsius, reaching up to 26 degrees Celsius in South Moravia.
1: The row over who should represent the Czech Republic at the NATO summit in Ankara is over. Both the Prime Minister and President are attending the high-profile event. Attention has now turned to what is expected to be the main issue facing the Czech delegation, explaining why the country has failed to meet NATO's defense spending target. Daniela Lazarová has more.
3: The government delegation led by Prime Minister Andrej Babiš and President Pavel traveled to Ankara on separate planes on Tuesday, with government sources citing security reasons. However, the atmosphere remains frosty, and the Prime Minister has made it clear that he is the one holding the reins at the talks.
4: For us, it is important that we will appear there as a delegation of the Czech ruling coalition, which is responsible for defense policy. We have agreed to increase the defense budget by 36 billion Czech crowns next year, so as to reach the 2% target for the first time. We will naturally try to reach the benchmark this year as well, but I honestly do not think that we will succeed. We will not try to beat about the bush as the former Fiala government did. We will say it as it is and defend our position.
3: Commentators predict that providing a satisfactory explanation will not be easy amidst a concerted drive to increase defence spending and Europe's contribution to security. Czechia is one of three NATO members, together with Slovenia and Albania, who have failed to meet the 2% of GDP obligation. The Prime Minister's line of defence has been that the lapse is temporary due to the poor state of public finances caused by the former government. During talks with NATO Secretary General Mark Rutte, Babiš pledged that his government would honour the country's alliance obligations from next year onward. It has also agreed to honour the longer-term goal of reaching 5% of GDP on spending by 2035. Mr. Babiš stressed that it is important not just to spend the given amount of money, but to spend it effectively so as to boost the country's combat capability. He said his government was working hard to meet that goal.
4: We have been successful in meeting our military recruitment targets over the past 6 months. We have increased the number of soldiers by 2010, and we want to implement a new concept for our armed forces, namely an army focused on air defense and counter-drone capabilities, as well as fulfilling ongoing commitments and missions that we have in NATO.
3: In addition to defense spending commitments, the summit will also debate a proposal to provide Ukraine with 70 billion euros this year and at least the same amount next year. Mr. Babiš said the Czech Republic will not seek to block the proposal, but will not offer finances, which must now primarily go to meeting the 2% target. Meanwhile, President Pavel, a former NATO commander, has repeatedly criticized the Babiš cabinet for slashing defense expenditure at a time when Europe needs to take over a bigger share of responsibility for its security. One of the reasons why the Czech Prime Minister did not want him at the negotiating table in Ankara. Ahead of his departure for Turkey, he stressed that continued support for Ukraine is vitally important.
4: A secure Ukraine means a secure Europe. A sovereign Ukraine with a strong and well-equipped army is the best possible guarantee of European security, and it is therefore in Europe's vital interest to support it.
3: Although the President and Prime Minister do not always see eye to eye on defence spending, under Czech law it is the government, not the President, which moulds the country's defence policy and makes executive decisions. How the Czech delegation will pull together and function in this difficult situation will put their diplomatic skills to the test and indicate their ability to coexist on the home front in the months to come.
1: Daniela Lazarová reporting. Researchers in Brno have developed a portable device that does more than identify illegal drugs. It can also trace their origin and connect samples to previous cases, offering investigators valuable new intelligence. The technology has already attracted interest from police in both Czechia and the United States. Vít Pohanka has the story.
5: It looks like nothing more than a small black portable speaker. But researchers in the city of Brno believe it could become a powerful new weapon in the fight against drug trafficking. The device can identify illegal drugs in just a few minutes, but according to its developers, that's only the beginning. Says Monika Štěpánová from startup Lightly Technologies.
6: Toto jsou teda léčiva z lékárny, když nemáme ty zakázané látky, tak tím vlastně simulujeme.
3: These are medicines from a pharmacy. When we don't have access to controlled substances, we use them to simulate how our technology works. You can take virtually any pill or tablet, break it in half and simply wipe it onto a test strip. You then insert the cartridge into our device and within 5 to 10 minutes, you have the result. If the sample contains fentanyl, cocaine, or heroin, the device will identify the active substance. It tells you not only what the substance is, but also identifies the manufacturer.
5: The technology was developed by Brno startup Lightly Technologies together with researchers from Mendel University.
7: Naše zařízení je přizpůsobené, aby šli testovat všechny farmakologicky významné látky, kam vlastně patří léky, léčiva.
5: One of its creators, Lukáš Nejdl, says the instrument can analyze a very wide range of substances, from medicines and pharmaceuticals to drugs, poisons and other toxic compounds. But he stresses that simply identifying a drug isn't what makes the technology unique.
7: Co umíme a to, co neumí žádné přenosné zařízení na světě, je propojovat.
5: What the device can also do is compare samples with previous cases. So if two drug shipments came from the same source or production batch, investigators may be able to link them together, something the developers say no other portable device currently offers. For police, that could provide valuable intelligence rather than just a lab result, says Lucie Šmoldasová, spokesperson for the Czech National Drug Headquarters.
8: Znát původ drogy je pro policii důležité zejména u dovezených drog, typicky kokain.
3: Knowing the origin of a drug is particularly important for the police in the case of imported drugs, typically cocaine. It is valuable for international cooperation and for exchanging intelligence about criminal groups.
5: And that potential also caught the attention of Lubor Fojtášek from the Institute of Criminalistics of the Czech Police. He points out that officers already have several methods of identifying unknown substances.
9: Pokud by existovala technologie, která by eliminovala tato omezení, byla by dostatečně robustní, spolehlivá, ověřená.
5: A technology that would prove reliable, robust and capable of analyzing virtually any substance in different conditions would, he says, be a significant step forward. The researchers are now working on an

0: Creators to trace supply chains.
1: So, if the technology performs as expected outside the laboratory, its developers believe it could eventually become a standard tool for police and other law enforcement officers, not only in Czechia, but around the world.
2: Thank you, Vít Pohanka, for that story. Anna Schintz, the half-Czech, half-Swiss actor, presented A Happy Family this weekend at the Karlovy Vary International Film Festival, where the drama directed by her partner Jan-Erik Mack has its world premiere. It is the first Swiss film ever selected for the festival's main competition. Anna Schintz, whose mother is Czech, spoke to Alexis Rosenzweig after the screening about the film, her writing process, and her personal connection to the Czech Republic.
3: Anna Schintz, thank you for answering our questions. It's not very ordinary for you to come to a Czech festival like Karlovy Vary because you are somehow connected to this country.
4: Yes, that's true. My mother is from Prague originally. Yes.
3: When did she go to Switzerland, or did she emigrate to Switzerland?
4: Yes, she immigrated to Switzerland. Yeah.
3: Takže rozumíte česky?
4: Já rozumím a trošku mluvím česky.
3: How did it have an influence, your background, on writing a movie? I noticed there is a woman from Bulgarian origin. There is not too much focus on immigration in Switzerland in this movie, because your character is called Nikki and we don't see any migration background. How important was it for you to... it's subtle, but it's there. How did you figure that out?
4: Yeah, I mean, we decided that Nikki is Swiss. It was important for us to tell this story from this Swiss point of view. But yeah, like Vera, she gives us this opportunity. She's like the mirror of Nikki in another kind of way. And of course, I mean, like my roots are influencing me a lot, and I really hope to one day to write a movie about that, but just this topic, yeah.
3: Complexity more than moralizing. I think it's in the Hollywood Reporter article. Do you agree with this? Was this intended from the start?
4: Absolutely. Absolutely. And we try to, like, tell this story from a very humanistic point of view and not moralizing. There's no black and white, there's no judging, and really to open a space for questions to the audience. Yeah.
3: For every character, because it's also the case, for example, foster parents, the foster father say, we do it for money.
4: You know, like, it's such a complex topic, and we did a lot of research, and yeah, we try to, because it's a fact, it's a job for them. But as the mother says, it's a really, they do a fantastic job. We met foster parents. They are amazing. But still it is a job. And yeah, we try to like, tell this whole palette of this subject matter. Yeah.
3: Karel Och, the artistic director, which is right there, was saying about your movie that it's very honest, and of course that gives an image of Switzerland that viewers here in Karlovy Vary would have no clue about or wouldn't know about. Was it also one of the main objectives when you started writing the movie?
4: We have this picture of this wealthy country, and that's true, it's a wealthy country. But there's also many people who, because it's so wealthy, who are in trouble. And we wanted to shine a light on them, and we wanted to talk about working poor, and because there's a lot of shame about that. There, yeah, it needs to be speak about, you know.
3: I was wondering, at one point, your face is changing. How physically hard was it during the shooting for you?
4: Interesting. I don't know when and where. I mean, in this movie, I never ever during this whole shoot saw any replay. I didn't look at any picture. I was just playing and doing my work.

0: work. But yeah, I saw it after a long time yesterday. Interesting question. I don't know. I leave it to you. I don't know. Yeah.
1: The work with children, it's always a topic that's been discussed. I was thinking last year I spoke with Nathan Ambrosioni and Camille Cotin about Les Enfants Vont Bien, the movie where the kids, and it's probably why I thought about it, are about the same age. I heard you had some complications, broken legs and all. Is it that difficult to shoot with children?
0: I have to say, like, for me, it was also like a liberation and to work with them. They were amazing. And, you know, you can't plan anything. So you're absolutely in this situation and you develop it with them. And we had a lot of trust in them and there in us. And it was, no, for me, it was really fantastic. And I, yeah, we were exceptionally leaded by Yanni and we were all feeling, yeah, very good together, like a family, I have to say. Yes.
1: It's also an opportunity to show how motherhood, of course, single motherhood, being that hard, like a challenge for life. Was it something hard to put in your character?
0: You know, like, these mothers are like lions. I really, like, they do, I have no words for my, they are just amazing. They are heroes. I every mother who's doing this alone, it's a job for at least two people or a village, you know, to having kids. It's, yeah. It was like the most important thing to give this topic space.
1: You started, if I'm not mistaken, 5 years ago to write it. How is it to finally present it to the public? It's like we want to get to something else quick or we want to spend some time with the movie and the audience?
0: Oh, it was yesterday. It was like it was so emotional and a big moment. I have to say it's my first time experiencing this. It's our debut in many ways, like Yanni's debut and my as a lead actress debut and as a writer. And yeah, it was fantastic. And I really have to process it right now.
2: 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A reminder that you're with Radio Prague International, coming your way from the Czech capital. 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
4: On the occasion of our 19th anniversary, Radio Prague International has decided to celebrate this milestone with you. 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The floor is yours.
2: A huge concrete wall in Prague's Ruzhinja district has been transformed into one of Europe's longest collaborative murals. 30 artists from Czechia and abroad are taking part in the project, which will become a permanent open-air gallery. Ruth Frankova went to see the artists at work.
5: The 700-meter wall surrounds Ministry of Defense property along Vlastina Street in Prague's Ruzyně district. Until recently, it was just a long stretch of grey concrete topped with barbed wire. Now, sections of the wall are gradually filling with color as artists work their way along it. The project, called Mural Ruzyně, is part of the biennial Urban Pictures Festival organized by the Chemistry Gallery in cooperation with the Prague 6 Municipal District. 30 artists from the Czech Republic and abroad were invited to create individual sections around the project's shared theme, the beauty of the city in motion. French artist Smoka interpreted it through the people who make a city come alive.
6: So, like, my work is more based on human. I try to make something about people who live in the city more than the city itself. And so the movement is captured by a couple who is dancing in the city lights. And this is a human movement and not vehicle or architecture, because I like to create emotion when people see my murals. So I'm more based in the human, and the movement is dancing here.
5: The artists have spent the past days working through a scorching heat wave with daytime temperatures well above 30 degrees Celsius. Some sections are already almost complete, while others are still only sketched out. Smoka admits the heat has made painting physically demanding.
6: It's a bit exhausting in the afternoon. We have to make breaks, but it's better than rain, because with rain we can't paint. Here it's okay, and it's less hot here than in France. So for me it's okay. I couldn't paint in France. It's too hot here. It's okay, I can paint.
5: The large-scale mural was initiated by the Prague 6 Municipal District, but because the wall belongs to the Ministry of Defense, organizers first had to secure approval not only from the ministry itself, but also from the Military History Institute and Prague Airport. Putting together the team of artists was another challenge. According to one of the curators from the Chemistry Gallery, Petr Kopal, the Czech street art scene is relatively small, making it easier to identify the country's leading names, while many of the international participants had either approached the festival over the years or were discovered at mural festivals abroad. The organizers also had to decide how to approach such a long wall from a curatorial point of view.
7: In the beginning, we had an idea that the paintings could go from abstract to hyperrealism. So we were working with a few artists, but then we realized that it would be too complicated, even for the audience. They wouldn't maybe understand that this idea is behind it. So we decided to approach it only with realistic painting. Realistic, figurative, hyper-realistic. So it's much more readable for the audience, for the people who are living here, or for the tourists who will come to visit this place.
5: Among the international artists taking part is Belfast-born Emig, who approached the project's shared theme from a rather different perspective.
8: I've taken the idea of movement being something that is slow, and the passage of time being something that's maybe in counter to the fast-paced sort of style of a city, you know, with cars and transport and people with busy lives and whatnot. So what I want for this mural is for it to evoke the essence of slowing down and taking time and being with nature and whatnot.
5: The Czech lineup includes some of the country's best-known street artists, among them Michal Škapa, Toybox and Chemis, whose work incorporates the wall itself into the composition.
9: I like to work with the architecture or structure of the walls, and the same I'm doing here. It looks like it's destruction, but as graffiti, people can see the destruction. But in destruction, we can also see the creation. So this wall will represent that it's missing the character, and after I'm going to finish the character, it's going to make sense afterwards.
5: Once complete, it will rank as Europe's third longest collaborative mural. It will also be treated with a special anti-graffiti coating to make it easier to remove any vandalism. Organizers say the project has already been receiving an overwhelmingly positive response from local residents.
7: We receive it every day, and in 99% it's very positive feedbacks. People are really happy that some piece of art like this is happening here, because before it was just a gray concrete wall. And like this, we hope that they will be proud to have the wall here.
5: The Chemistry Gallery also plans to organize guided walks along the walls and
10: on the next Fresh Air. President Trump is pushing Congress to pass a law that would require showing a passport or birth certificate to register to vote and create strict ID requirements to vote. The rules of the midterms are being rewritten, from redistricting to campaign money. We talk with Ari Berman, who's covered voting rights for years at Mother Jones. Join us.
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1: The message from manufacturers to workers has long been, miss too many shifts and you are out. One company, though, is enticing part-time workers to supplement a dwindling workforce.
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1: I'm Mary Louise Kelly. 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
5: This is 90.3 KEDM. I'm Jay Curtis with your forecast. Mostly sunny skies today. It'll be hot and humid, a high of 94. The feels-like temperature, though, could be as high as 106, and also a 40% chance of showers and thunderstorms. For tonight, mostly clear, a low of 76. Tomorrow, mostly sunny and hot, a high of 96. About the same on Friday. Then for Saturday, a slight chance of showers, but still highs in the mid to upper 90s. 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

0: nutrients like phosphorus. 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
1: The message from manufacturers to workers has long been, miss too many shifts and you are out. One company, though, is enticing part-time workers to supplement a dwindling workforce.
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1: I'm Mary Louise Kelly. How flexible work is keeping a Georgia factory humming? 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
5: Live from NPR News in Washington, I'm Dave Mattingly. President Trump says the interim agreement to end the war with Iran is over.
6: As far as I'm concerned, it's just a waste of time dealing with them. They're liars.
5: President was speaking to reporters at the NATO summit in Turkey today, hours after Iran attacked 3 merchant ships in the Strait of Hormuz, prompting the U.S. military to hit more than 80 Iranian targets. Trump's comments sent oil prices higher and stock futures sharply lower. Republican Senator Mitch McConnell of Kentucky remains hospitalized amid questions about his health. Here's NPR's Claudia Grisales.
7: Top Senate Republican leaders said they had lengthy and substantive conversations with McConnell by phone this week. Senate Majority Leader John Thune, who succeeded McConnell in the job, said they discussed national security, while Senate Majority Whip John Barrasso said over a 20-minute conversation, he and McConnell caught up on Senate races, the July recess, and a defense funding bill. The 84-year-old a polio survivor has not been seen or heard from since his June 14th hospitalization for unknown reasons. Public safety scanner traffic posted by streaming platforms captured a medical call to McConnell's D.C. home. D.C. Fire and EMS dispatch reported an unconscious person, later saying CPR was in progress. Claudia DeSalves, NPR News.
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3: You're listening to 90.3 KEDM. I'm Corey Crow. A 528-bed holding facility for migrant families and unaccompanied children is now under construction in central Louisiana at England Air Park, a former military base in Alexandria. Ralph Hennessy, the executive director for England Air Park Authority, says people that will stay at this ICE facility are individuals who are volunteering to go back home and those who are going back home as a family unit.
8: It's going to keep the family unit together as opposed to them being split up and parceled out, sent back in other ways.
3: Immigration and Customs Enforcement is calling the Alexandria facility a staging area, not a detention center. Hennessy says migrants awaiting deportation on a chartered flight will only be there for just a few days.
8: Long enough to be processed and coordinated with their home country on being able to receive them. So envision they're here 3 to 4 days.
3: Several immigration advocates have raised the possibility that children could be at the Alexandria facility for weeks or months. The nonprofit group Children's Rights says it's an expansion of the deportation system in a new way we haven't seen before. Hennessy says that the LaSalle Family Foundation will run the facility. He says for the England Air Park Authority, one of its missions is to use the Air Force base in a way that produces economic development.
8: So there's about 200 jobs created, and then there's a nice rent check that they're going to pay us, a little over $500,000 a year.
3: When it comes to the burden of car ownership, nowhere do drivers have it worse than Louisiana. Rob Bott, an insurance analyst with LendingTree, says Louisiana drivers spend 6% of their gross income on auto insurance. That's the highest rate in the nation.
9: Insurance rates are high in Louisiana. Statewide, the state has the second highest average rate. And then incomes are not as high as they are in other states.
3: LendingTree found on average, Louisiana drivers spend $327 a month on auto insurance. This is KEDM.
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11: It's Morning Edition from NPR News. I'm Michelle Martin in Washington, D.C.
0: And I'm A. Martinez in Los Angeles, California. Fans sitting down to a World Cup match at Boston Stadium, typically known as Gillette Stadium, noticed little squares of blue tape on their seatbacks, perfectly sized to cover up the name of the shaving company. That is just one example of how hard venues have to work to satisfy FIFA's demand for no free advertising at the World Cup. Host cities must deliver what's called a clean stadium. No logos, no ads for anything other than official FIFA sponsors. And in a world where stadiums are also billboards for brands, that can be a tall order. Here to talk about this is Andrew Rome, professor of marketing at Loyola Marymount University. So yeah, these stadiums go through great lengths to try and make these changes. For example, San Francisco Bay Area Stadium, typically known as Levi Stadium, they go beyond just the signage on the outside. They're actually covering the logos of the brand names of the ketchup bottles in the press box. That is quite the feat. So why is FIFA such a stickler about all this?
12: Yeah, I mean, what we're watching play out in this World Cup is essentially a billion-dollar branding standoff. And I think the perfect irony here is that brands like FIFA have tried to silence the, you know, brands that actually may be getting more attention than some of the brands that are official FIFA sponsors that have paid to be there. So on one hand, we can understand the case for FIFA's debranding policy. It's rooted in commercial logic, like official sponsors like Adidas, Coca-Cola, Visa, they pay millions of dollars for their four-year partnership deals. So there's this fairness argument that it would be unfair to allow a brand like Gillette to benefit from stadium exposure for free when a direct competitor like Unilever has paid for that exclusivity.
0: But if I'm, say, the leader of a company that has paid $200 million for a 20-year naming rights deal with a stadium, I expect my money to get me something out of that. Why can't all of a sudden I demand that I have my money's worth for this?
12: You bring up a really good point. And, you know, on the other hand, FIFA's execution at this World Cup has bordered on the extreme. And that's where its policy, its debranding, its clean stadium policy begins to undermine itself. And I think the deeper problem here is what I would call the iron fist paradox in brand control, especially today in 2026 with the widespread usage of social media. The more aggressively an organization tries to suppress a brand, the more attention it draws to that brand. Using the example of trying to erase the Levi brand from its own stadium, in doing so, it actually handed Levi's a global marketing opportunity and moment that money could never have bought.
0: Yeah, same thing with Gillette, right? Because the Gillette company posted a computer-generated image of its logo on the Boston Stadium covered in shaving cream. So, I mean, some brands, I guess, that's the whole point of what marketers do. You figure out a way around it and still get the same kind of a bang for your buck.
12: Yeah, I think the brilliance of what Levi's and Gillette and others have done is that they have inserted themselves very organically or naturally into a cultural moment and a cultural experience. For instance, Levi's didn't just post about the way they covered their stadium logo. They took that same covered logo and they went global with it, using it in stores in Paris, London, Hong Kong, in the same white covering. So you can cover the logo, but it becomes its own conversation.
0: Andrew Rome, professor of marketing at Loyola Marymount University. Thank you very much.
12: Thank you. Appreciate it.
0: And a note, Levi Strauss & Company is a financial supporter of NPR.
13: Advanced tools using artificial intelligence are changing the face of political satire. Colin Jackson of the Michigan Public Radio Network has this look at what the rise in AI-generated content could mean.
14: The Los Angeles mayoral race may have set the tone for AI content this year, with videos like a viral ad portraying candidate Spencer Pratt as Batman, taking on California's political establishment.
15: You can do it, Spencer!
14: Pratt's not the only one portrayed by AI. Here's a fake video making fun of Democratic Michigan Governor Gretchen Whitmer and California Governor Gavin Newsom.
15: Can you believe it's been 8 years already?
16: I guess time flies when you're getting rich off the taxpayers.
14: Again, that's AI and not real. Michigan is one of 30 states that regulates the use of AI in election materials. Democratic State Representative Penelope Cernoglou co-sponsored that law.
17: We didn't exactly know how the technology would evolve or anticipate some of the, negative uses that people would come up with.
14: One of her concerns was fake content tricking voters into thinking a candidate said or did something they hadn't. Instead, Michigan's seeing more over-the-top satire. Think a Senate candidate made to look buff, or a Republican gubernatorial candidate chasing down Democrats with a tractor. Or a group of Republican candidates and insiders making puns about gubernatorial candidate Mike Cox's name. Again, not real.
18: Vote for Cox.
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20: Vote for Cox!
21: That could have easily been made to be a video where those same people look very real and say things that are serious but damning of their positions and their campaigns.
14: Republican State Representative Matthew Bierlein credits the AI law, which he also co-sponsored, for avoiding a worse outcome. That goal drove the policy group Public Citizen to help write Michigan and several other states' AI election content laws. Michigan's law generally requires disclaimers for AI-generated political content. It's only been used once when a state Senate candidate sued over being wrongly portrayed. Ilana Beller with Public Citizen worries about the normalization of AI material in our elections, especially when 20 states don't have laws to stop what she describes as a nightmare scenario of AI tricks swinging an election. Plus, AI can be a double-edged sword, she said, where it provides a scapegoat for real criticism.
22: It creates cover for actual bad actors who we do have actual proof of doing something wrong to say, oh no, that video is fake, that audio recording is fake, I didn't actually do that thing.
14: Scott Babois-Brennan directs the Center on Technology Policy at New York University. While not all AI-generated content in politics is parody, he sees those videos in particular as a continuation of a centuries-old tradition of political satire. He says it's important to name what makes this moment different.
23: It's the scope, the scale, maybe, like the speed at which these things can be done, maybe the realism, which is a weird sort of concept when you're talking about things that are obviously fake.
14: Brennan says political ads usually don't change voters' minds about candidates. And he's not so sure AI-specific laws are making all that much difference. For one, he says research has shown voters typically don't notice disclaimer labels in ads to begin with. Brennan recommends lawmakers look at policies from a technology-neutral perspective.
23: If we're concerned about, for example, fake deceptive content, then it shouldn't matter if it's AI generated or Photoshop generated or an actor. What matters is the deception that's happening.
14: So far, candidates embracing AI content have seen mixed results. There's still a lot more campaigning to go until the general election in November. So voters can probably expect more AI content, and with it, some answers and clues about what the future of AI in elections could bring. For NPR News, I'm Colin Jackson in Lansing, Michigan.
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3: You're listening to 90.3 KEDM Public Radio. Good morning, I'm Corey Crow, and coming up on Morning Edition, next we're taking a look at the farm-to-table movement. Now, it's been around for decades, and an Ohio entrepreneur wants to replicate its success with clothing by building a regional textile economy. We're going to check in on local textiles coming up. And this doesn't sound good. Lots of seaweed. Beach towns along the Atlantic are adjusting to large amounts of seaweed that floats onto their beaches each summer. It's sargassum season. You're going to find out about Seaweed Beach. Just sounds slimy, doesn't it? And a little later, when red-tailed hawks lose their feathers, they adapt their wing and tail movements to keep performing certain flight maneuvers. That's a finding that could have new works in aircraft design. We're going to find out about that I just hope no aircraft parts fall off. We're going to learn more about hawk flight and feathers. That's coming up in just a moment. Right now, 73 degrees, fair skies in Monroe. 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
0: Good morning, May Martinez. England's soccer team have been nearly perfect this World Cup, and after their win south of the border against Mexico, they've made it to the quarterfinal. Their secret weapon, superstar Ed Sheeran. The A-team got a private performance from Sheeran before the knockout stage. Sheeran has made it a tradition to visit them and sing his song Castle on the Hill. Sheeran couldn't be happier with the team's performance, and he says if you're picking against them, don't. It's Morning Edition.
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0: Be sure and head over to our website, kedm.org. Now, when you get there, a lot to read today at the site. One of the stories we're looking at is interstate closure, I-20. You can be ready for that this weekend, as they're going to be working on the bridge drains on the Ouachita River Bridge. Also, today, we've got the latest information on that building in New York City that's sagging and near collapse, the former Pfizer building. Also, we're taking a look at the latest in FIFA and sit down with a sports columnist and learn more about the overturning of the red card.
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1: You're listening to 90.3 KEDM. Still on the way this morning, we go to France. And it's hot. NPR's Michelle Martin talks with freelance cycling journalist Andy McGrath about how a heat wave through Europe is affecting the Tour de France. I wonder if that guy still dresses up. You remember the guy? He'd get the little red suit and he would dress up as the devil and he'd have the little pitchfork and he would run by the riders and chase them with the pitchfork. I hope that guy's still doing his thing. It's a perfect week because it's going to be hot in France. Also, the Marketplace Morning Report coming up, all the business news you'll need to know for today. And prosecutors are making their case against Tyler Robinson. Robinson's the suspected killer of Charlie Kirk. The charges could lead to the death penalty. Robinson's defense team strongly objects. Yesterday, DNA evidence heard in the trial. We're going to learn more about the Charlie Kirk murder trial in just a moment here on KEDM. Don't forget, like and subscribe to our videos. Head over to the KEDM YouTube page.
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4: Good morning, I'm Michelle Martin. A lot of kids make paper airplanes for fun, but a group of college students decided to take it to another level. A group of students at the University of Pisa built a paper airplane with a 65-foot wingspan. That's about the size of an actual small plane. A student ran down a ramp holding the giant plane over their head and launched it nearly 200 feet, breaking a Guinness World Record set in 2013. The student said it started as a joke between classes, but then they decided to see what they could really do with a little paper and glue. It's Morning Edition.
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0: It's Morning Edition from NPR News. I'm Amy Martinez.
4: And I'm Michelle Martin. Tour de France cyclists will have to deal with yet another day of sweltering temperatures as the race enters its fifth day. Here to tell us more about this is Andy McGrath. He's a freelance cycling journalist who's been published in The Athletic and The Guardian, among other outlets. He's been following the race from London. Andy, welcome. Thanks for joining us.
6: Morning, Michelle.
4: So what are you hearing from riders about the high temperatures? What are they saying?
6: Well, I mean, they're daily doing 100-mile races in these

0: Body, the UCI, has allowed feeding in more places than usual. Normally there's feed zones, but it doesn't seem quite sufficient. The governing body have an extreme weather protocol for inclement or extreme weather they can invoke, and that runs a range from shortening the route to cancelling it altogether. There's never been a Tour de France stage cancelled due to extreme heat, but frankly, I think with every passing year, we're heading closer to that reality.
1: I want to hear more about that in a minute, but before we talk about that, the wildfires in southern France have forced thousands to evacuate, and they also prompted a ban on spectators from one stage of the race. Why was that? Was it that bad on the course? I mean, was the smoke coming all the way to the course, or what? Was there another reason?
0: So to be clear, the wildfires were about 40 miles from the race route. It was more a precautionary measure to allow access for emergency vehicles to the area, but it led to the very eerie spectacle of the Tour entering its home country with next to no fans, no party atmosphere, no vibes, that kind of thing.
1: Yeah. So tell me more about what you were starting to tell me about the likelihood that this heat wave could force more changes, like shorter routes or rerouted stages or perhaps even cancellations. What's that conversation like?
0: Well, the Riders' Union are in discussion with the sports governing body, with the organisers, to try to come up with solutions. One would be to start stages earlier. They're currently habitually starting at around 12 noon, 1 p.m. and racing through the heat of the day. So a common sense solution would be to start at maybe 9 in the morning, but then perhaps you wouldn't get so many fans, the economic boost that the Tour provides to every town it passes through.
1: Well, and before we let you go, only about 30 seconds here, is there a sense that this could affect the future of the Tour, period? I mean, it doesn't seem like these kinds of intense waves of heat are going to stop occurring.
0: No, this problem will only worsen every July. I mean, that's historically when the Tour has always taken place. This is a huge sporting and cultural event in France and the world, but they may even have to consider moving date, the drastic thing, changing it from July to September or even later.
1: All right.
0: I think nothing's off the table.
1: That is freelance cycling journalist Andy McGrath. Thanks so much for joining us.
0: Thank you.
1: This is Morning Edition from NPR News. I'm Michelle Martin.
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3: And checking the KEDM calendar, now I'll tell you, we're kind of light this week. I guess a lot of folks are doing vacation, but one big meetup happening on Saturday, it's called VAM, the Black Creative Circle Visual Artist Meetup. 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When you get there today, you also can read the student test scores. We'll tell you about that. And you can learn more about a big youth baseball tournament. Hello, by the way, baseball tournament people. Welcome to town. We've got 700 baseball players in Monroe and West Monroe, 65 teams competing for the championship. It's the Southwest Regional Babe Ruth Tournament. I was just reading an article about Babe Ruth actually playing baseball in Monroe. So welcome. That's going on for the next week here in the area.
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1: The message from manufacturers to workers has long been, miss too many shifts and you are out. One company, though, is enticing part-time workers to supplement a dwindling workforce.
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1: I'm Mary Louise Kelly. How flexible work is keeping a Georgia factory humming? 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
3: Join us this afternoon, 3 until 6, for All Things Considered. Now, still on the way, we're talking advertising. Advertisers pay big money to be involved in FIFA, but no pay, no play. We'll tell you about the ad and the ads around the stadiums and the people that paid a lot of money to name the stadiums, and then FIFA was like, no, we're not going to do that. That's coming up in just a moment.
4: Live from NPR News in Washington, I'm Dave Mattingly. President Trump says the ceasefire with Iran is over. That's what the president told reporters at the NATO summit in Turkey today, where he lashed out at Iranian leaders, describing them as liars and sick people. Trump's remarks came hours after Iran attacked 3 commercial ships in the Strait of Hormuz, prompting the U.S. military to strike more than 80 Iranian targets. NPR's Hadil Al-Shalchi has more from Ankara.
5: Speaking to the press and standing alongside the Secretary General of NATO, President Trump said,
6: I think it's over. I don't want to deal with them anymore, they're scum.
5: However, Trump did not rule out talks continuing to permanently end the war. There was no immediate response from the Iranian government. Ceasefire talks were meant to restart after the Ayatollah Ali Khamenei's funeral ends. Trump ordered the U.S. attack against Iranian air defense systems and radars from the summit, and U.S. Central Command said it was for Iranian attacks against commercial ships in the Strait of Hormuz. Iran did not claim responsibility for those attacks. Hadil Al-Shalchi, NPR News, Ankara.
4: Later in Ankara, Trump said the U.S. military is probably going to hit Iran hard again tonight. He made that comment ahead of talks with Ukraine's president. Stocks on Wall Street opened lower moments ago following the president's comments about Iran. This is NPR News.
3: This is 90.3 KEDM. I'm Corey Crome. The West Monroe, West Ouachita Chamber is accepting applicants into its mentoring program. It helps high school students with business goals. The program lasts for 8 months, including sessions on leadership, goal setting, professional development, and the high school students get the opportunity to mentor with local business leaders. Julia Letlow has won on the Republican side. On the Democrat side, there is a candidate who is not as well known. Andrew Greenstein reports.
7: Jamie Davis says if he's elected to the U.S. Senate, he will work to represent Louisianans of all backgrounds.
8: We want to make sure that all of Louisiana is taken care of from the bottom to the top.
7: Now, nearly every political analyst says Davis doesn't stand much of a chance against Julia Letlow, but Davis says with incumbent Bill Cassidy out of the picture and with him getting nearly as many votes as Letlow in the primary while spending next to nothing, this should be anyone's contest.
8: The first thing I want to do is make sure that we don't anoint someone the seat. The seat is open.
7: I'm Andrew Greenstein.
3: A 528-bed holding facility for migrant families and unaccompanied children is opening in Alexandria. It will be at England Air Park, the former military base in Ellic. Ralph Hennessy, the executive director for the England Air Park Authority, says the people that will stay at the ICE facility are individuals who are volunteering to go back home, and they want to go back as a family unit.
9: Can keep the family unit together as opposed to them being split up and parceled out, sent back in other ways.
3: U.S. Immigrations and Customs Enforcement is calling the Alexandria staging area not a detention center. He says that the migrants awaiting deportation will be on chartered flights and only there for a few days.
9: Long enough to be processed and coordinated with their home country on being able to receive them. So envision they're here 3 to 4 days.
3: The LaSalle Family Foundation will run the facility.
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12: It's Morning Edition from NPR News. I'm Michelle Martin in Washington, D.C.
0: And I'm A. Martinez in Los Angeles, California. Fans sitting down to a World Cup match at Boston Stadium, typically known as Gillette Stadium, noticed little squares of blue tape on their seatbacks, perfectly sized to cover up the name of the shaving company. That is just one example of how hard venues have to work to satisfy FIFA's demand for no free advertising at the World Cup. Host cities must deliver what's called a clean stadium. No logos, no ads for anything other than official FIFA sponsors. And in a world where stadiums are also billboards for brands, that can be a tall order. Here to talk about this is Andrew Rome, professor of marketing at Loyola Marymount University. So yeah, these stadiums go through great lengths to try and make these changes. For example, San Francisco Bay Area Stadium, typically known as Levi Stadium, they go beyond just the signage on the outside. They're actually covering the logos of the brand names of the ketchup bottles in the press box. That is quite the feat. So why is FIFA such a stickler about all this?
13: Yeah, I mean, what we're watching play out in this World Cup is essentially a billion-dollar branding standoff. And I think the perfect irony here is that brands like FIFA have tried to silence the, you know, brands that actually may be getting more attention than some of the brands that are official FIFA sponsors that have paid to be there. So on one hand, we can understand the case for FIFA's debranding policy. It's rooted in commercial logic, like official sponsors like Adidas, Coca-Cola, Visa, they pay millions of dollars for their four-year partnership deals. So there's this fairness argument that it would be unfair to allow a brand like Gillette to benefit from stadium exposure for free when a direct competitor like Unilever has paid for that exclusivity.
0: But if I'm, say, the leader of a company that has paid $200 million for a 20-year naming rights deal with a stadium, I expect my money to get me something out of that. Why can't all of a sudden I demand that I have my money's worth for this?
13: You bring up a really good point. And, you know, on the other hand, FIFA's execution at this World Cup has bordered on the extreme. And that's where its policy, its debranding, its clean stadium policy begins to undermine itself. And I think the deeper problem here is what I would call the iron fist paradox in brand control, especially today in 2026 with the widespread usage of social media. The more aggressively an organization tries to suppress a brand, the more attention it draws to that brand. Using the example of trying to erase the Levi brand from its own stadium, in doing so, it actually handed Levi's a global marketing opportunity and moment that money could never have bought.
0: Yeah, same thing with Gillette, right? Because the Gillette company posted a computer-generated image of its logo on the Boston Stadium covered in shaving cream. So, I mean, some brands, I guess, that's the whole point of what marketers do. You figure out a way around it and still get the same kind of a bang for your buck.
13: Yeah, I think the brilliance of what Levi's and Gillette and others have done is that they have inserted themselves very organically or naturally into a cultural moment and a cultural experience. For instance, Levi's didn't just post about the way they covered their stadium logo. They took that same covered logo and they went global with it, using it in stores in Paris, London, Hong Kong, in the same white covering. So you can cover the logo, but it becomes its own conversation.
0: Andrew Rome, professor of marketing at Loyola Marymount University, thank you very much.
13: Thank you. Appreciate it.
0: And a note, Levi Strauss & Company is a financial supporter of NPR.
14: Advanced tools using artificial intelligence are changing the face of political satire. Colin Jackson of the Michigan Public Radio Network has this look at what the rise in AI-generated content could mean.
15: The Los Angeles mayoral race may have set the tone for AI content this year, with videos like a viral ad portraying candidate Spencer Pratt as Batman taking on California's political establishment.
16: You can do it, Spencer!
15: Pratt's not the only one portrayed by AI. Here's a fake video making fun of Democratic Michigan Governor Gretchen Whitmer and California Governor Gavin Newsom.
16: Can you believe it's been 8 years already?
17: I guess time flies when you're getting rich off the taxpayers.
15: Again, that's AI and not real. Michigan is one of 30 states that regulates the use of AI in election materials. Democratic State Representative Penelope Cernoglou co-sponsored that law.
18: We didn't exactly know how the technology would evolve or anticipate some of the, well, negative uses that people would come up with.
15: One of her concerns was fake content tricking voters into thinking a candidate said or did something they hadn't. Instead, Michigan's seeing more over-the-top satire. Think a Senate candidate made to look buff, or a Republican gubernatorial candidate chasing down Democrats with a tractor. Or a group of Republican candidates and insiders making puns about gubernatorial candidate Mike Cox's name. Again, not real.
19: Vote for Cox.
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22: That could have easily been made to be a video where those same people look very real and say things that are serious but damning of their positions and their campaigns.
15: Republican State Representative Matthew Bierlein credits the AI law, which he also co-sponsored, for avoiding a worse outcome. That goal drove the policy group Public Citizen to help write Michigan and several other states' AI election content laws. Michigan's law generally requires disclaimers for AI-generated political content. It's only been used once when a state Senate candidate sued over being wrongly portrayed. Ilana Beller with Public Citizen worries about the normalization of AI material in our elections, especially when 20 states don't have laws to stop what she describes as a nightmare scenario of AI tricks swinging an election. Plus, AI can be a double-edged sword, she said, where it provides a scapegoat for real criticism.
18: It creates cover for actual bad actors who we do have actual proof of doing something wrong to say, oh no, that video is fake, that audio recording is fake, I didn't actually do that thing.
15: Scott Babois-Brennan directs the Center on Technology Policy at New York University. While not all AI-generated content in politics is parody, he sees those videos in particular as a continuation of a centuries-old tradition of political satire. He says it's important to name what makes this moment different.
23: It's the scope, the scale, maybe, like the speed at which these things can be done, maybe the realism, which is a weird sort of concept when you're talking about things that are obviously fake.
15: Brennan says political ads usually don't change voters' minds about candidates, and he's not so sure AI-specific laws are making all that much difference. For one, he says research has shown voters typically don't notice disclaimer labels in ads to begin with. Brennan recommends lawmakers look at policies from a technology-neutral perspective.
23: If we're concerned about, for example, fake deceptive content, then it shouldn't matter if it's AI generated or Photoshop generated or an actor. What matters is the deception that's happening.
15: So far, candidates embracing AI content have seen mixed results. There's still a lot more campaigning to go until the general election in November, so voters can probably expect more AI content, and with it, some answers and clues about what the future of AI in elections could bring. For NPR News, I'm Colin Jackson in Lansing, Michigan.
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3: This is 90.3 KEDM. I'm Corey Crow. We'll take a look at your weather. 40% chance of showers and storms today. Partly sunny, the high 94. Heat index up around 103 for today. Partly cloudy tonight, 76. Tomorrow, even warmer. Sunny, hot, 96. Heat index of 106. And we're looking good. Friday, sunny and hot. Saturday, sunny and hot. Sunday, a 50% chance of rain. Now, we are seeing some rain in the region. One little pop-up storm just popping up around El Dorado, just south of El Dorado. And we're seeing a little bit over in Texas, kind of north of Longview this morning. Storms have been popping up there all morning. But radar mostly clear across North Louisiana, other than that little cell in Union County, Arkansas. Still on the way today on KEDM. If you went to the beach and it's full of seaweed, that's kind of gross, isn't it? Well, beach towns along the Atlantic are adjusting to large amounts of seaweed that floats onto their beaches each summer. It's sargassum season. Sounds slimy. 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
0: Good morning, May Martinez. England's soccer team have been nearly perfect this World Cup, and after their win south of the border against Mexico, they've made it to the quarterfinal. Their secret weapon, superstar Ed Sheeran. The A-team got a private performance from Sheeran before the knockout stage. Sheeran has made it a tradition to visit them and sing his song Castle on the Hill. Sheeran couldn't be happier with the team's performance, and he says if you're picking against them, don't. It's Morning Edition.
11: 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They now offer Duck.ai, where users can chat privately with AI. Duck.ai. 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
14: This is Morning Edition from NPR News. I'm Michelle Martin.
0: And I'm Amy Martinez. The push to eat local has grown for more than three decades, encouraging people to eat food from nearby farms and food producers. One woman in Appalachian, Ohio, hopes to do the same with clothes by building a regional textile economy. Here's Amanda Pirani from member station WOUB.
2: Sweat drips down Gavin Schumart's forehead as he leans over a large sheet at the Hocking Hills Garment Center, a local textile manufacturing facility in Ohio. He does his best to keep the animal calm despite the razor moving around its body.
19: Sheep shearing is the hardest thing I've ever done in my life.
2: He works for Altitude Shearing, one of about 400 shearing companies nationwide. And Schumart is in high demand as older shearers age out.
19: One year, I sheared around 13,000.
2: In Ohio, the shearing business typically takes place in the northern area of the state, where there are more farms. Artist Lisa Hines in southeast Appalachian, Ohio, uses local wool for her yarn and embroidery floss. Farms there are smaller and more spread out, so she says Schumart's company was a rare find.

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1: 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The Black Creative Circle, they're getting together this weekend at the Little Marbles Rec Center. 12 noon, it's VAM, the Visual Artist Meetup. 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Also at the Union Museum of History and Art, 63 years of fun. It's the History of the Watermelon Festival exhibit going on there, created by the Farmable JCs. 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Just head over to kedm.org. While you're there today, lots of interesting stories to read about. One about youth baseball. I had a local attorney call me on the phone a minute ago. He said, "Corey, I heard your story. 700 young folks in town, 700 baseball players, 65 teams. And then, you know, if you put mom and dad with all of those, that's like 1,500 people in town this week for the Southwest Region Babe Ruth Championships going on at the Sterlington Sports Complex and the Ouachita Sportsplex. So welcome to town, everybody. The local attorney had the big question, where are all these people staying? All over North Louisiana. So welcome to town. And we got folks from seven states here, 1,500 spectators, bringing a $1.1 million economic impact to the parish. Read about it right now over at kedm.org.
0: This is Morning Edition from NPR News. I'm A. Martinez.
2: And I'm Michelle Martin. Good morning. Seaweed is washing up on beaches along Florida's east coast, and local communities are spending millions of dollars to deal with it. Rishna Kirpalani reports.
3: The sound of the ocean is now accompanied by the sound of tractors on Miami Beach. They're scooping up big piles of a smelly brown seaweed called sargassum.
4: These guys, the whole morning is coming and going, trying to clean up the beach, but there's a lot. You know, it's kind of ugly.
3: That's Marco Pirobon, a tourist from Argentina. He visits Miami once a year on his way up to Orlando for a volleyball tournament. He remembers seeing a lot of sargassum last year.
4: But I think this year is worse.
3: Researchers like Chunmen Hu agree. He's a professor of oceanography at the University of South Florida. Who tracks sargassum using NASA satellite data? And he

Jesu, Joy of Man's Desiring from Cantata 147 of Bach, Sir Neville Mariner, conducted. Here's some music by a contemporary of Johann Sebastian Bach, who actually worked in close proximity to Bach in the city of Dresden for a time. His name is Johann Friedrich Fasch, and this is a concerto for chalumeau, which is a predecessor to a clarinet. And we have Shalev Ad El with Academia Danielle.

Shalev Adel joining Academia Danielle in that Chalumeau Concerto in B-flat by Johann Friedrich Fasch. Chalumeau, the predecessor to the clarinet. And so we have a little clarinet concerto to follow that with Andrew Mariner, the son of conductor Sir Neville Mariner, who leads the Academy of St. Martin in the Fields. This clarinet concertino, little concerto, is by Carl Maria von Weber.

0: The Clarinet Concertino, Little Concerto for Clarinet and Orchestra by Carl Maria von Weber, performed by the Academy of St. Martin in the Fields, Andrew Mariner, Clarinet, his father, Sir Neville Mariner, conductor.
1: On the next Fresh Air, President Trump is pushing Congress to pass a law that would require showing a passport or birth certificate to register to vote and create strict ID requirements to vote. The rules of the midterms are being rewritten, from redistricting to campaign money. We talk with Ari Berman, who's covered voting rights for years at Mother Jones. Join us.
0: Here is music from a film from 1941 by Erich Wolfgang Korngold called The Sea Wolf, starring Edward G. Robinson and Ida Lupino and John Garfield. A suite from that film score is played by the New Zealand Symphony, conducted by James Sidaris.

Jameson Harris and the New Zealand Symphony, and a suite drawn from a film score by Erich Wolfgang Korngold from 1941 called The Sea Wolf. Here is music that predates Korngold's time in Hollywood. He was still in Vienna when he wrote this song, which is called Stronger Than Death, Stärker als der Tod. It's sung by Konrad Jarnot with Reinhold Mace at the piano.

0: Baritone Konrad Jarnot and pianist Reinhold Mace bringing us that song Stronger Than Death by Erich Wolfgang Korngold.
1: The message from manufacturers to workers has long been, miss too many shifts and you are out. One company, though, is enticing part-time workers to supplement a dwindling workforce.
2: That way I can spend time with the grandkids, and my mama's real sick, so I'm having to take care of her, too.
1: I'm Mary Louise Kelly. 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
4: 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I'm Jay Curtis with your forecast. Mostly sunny skies today. It'll be hot and humid, a high of 94. The feels-like temperature, though, could be as high as 106, and also a 40% chance of showers and thunderstorms. For tonight, mostly clear, a low of 76. Tomorrow, mostly sunny and hot, a high of 96. About the same on Friday. Then for Saturday, a slight chance of showers, but still highs in the mid to upper 90s. 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

Los Angeles Guitar Quartet playing that transcription of a brilliant orchestral piece by Nikolai Rimsky-Korsakov based on some Spanish melodies called Capricho Español, the Spanish Caprice. Now to a pupil of Rimsky-Korsakov named Anton Arensky. We begin with this little scherzo, a scherzino, played by Anatoly Sheludyakov.

0: Anatoly Shelyudyakov playing that music by Anton Arensky, the Scherzino, or Little Joke, literally.
1: My name is Kelsey McCrary. KEDM really starts my day off. I listen to KEDM in the mornings. I love to start my day with such a wide variety of programming and news. And then I usually end my day with KEDM, whether I'm in the kitchen cooking dinner or on my short commute home from work, or even just walking my dog in the neighborhood. Some of my favorite programs on KEDM are those that really sound like us. I love The Boot in the evenings for that reason. It's so cool to hear, you know, part of our sense of place and part of our identity in it. It connects us to the larger cultural network. If you have ever listened to KEDM, that means that you have benefited from the people and the programming of this place. That also means that we would love for you to financially support KEDM, whether it's a small or large gift. Supporting KEDM financially is something that, you know, is beyond public radio. It goes into the identity and the nature of our region.
0: Before we hear the Egyptian Concerto by Camille Saint-Saëns, here is the overture to a ballet, a very successful ballet by Anton Arensky called Egyptian Nights. And this is the USSR Radio Symphony.

And on it goes from there, as that's from a complete recording of the ballet Egyptian Nights by Anton Arensky, the overture to the ballet. And Alexander Demchenko conducted the USSR Radio Symphony Orchestra. That brings us to more Egyptian, well, not only Egyptian-inspired music, but this was actually composed in Egypt, in the famous city of Luxor. Camille Saint-Saëns spent a lot of time traveling in general, but a lot of time in northern Africa, and made use of some Egyptian melodies as well in this composition. Piano Concerto No. 5. He wrote this, by the way, for his own Jubilee anniversary, the 50th anniversary of his first performance as a young boy. Stephen Huff here with the City of Birmingham Symphony, Sakari Oramo conducting, and the Egyptian Concerto of Saint-Saëns.

0: Stephen Huff, City of Birmingham Symphony, Sakari Oromo, conducting the Egyptian Concerto by Saint-Saëns.
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I'm Jay Curtis with your forecast. Mostly sunny skies today. It'll be hot and humid, a high of 94. The feels-like temperature, though, could be as high as 106, and also a 40% chance of showers and thunderstorms. For tonight, mostly clear, a low of 76. Tomorrow, mostly sunny and hot, a high of 96. About the same on Friday. Then for Saturday, a slight chance of showers, but still highs in the mid to upper 90s. 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The Jazz Navigators are Adam Ryland, Dan Sumner, Eric Seerveld, and Pearson Cross. 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

0: Reinhard Goebel directing Musica Antiqua of Cologne, and that music from Tafelmusik, Banquet Music by Georg Philipp Telemann. We heard the 3-Violin Concerto.
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0: Here are a couple of symphonic poems. First, a single symphonic poem called The Island of Circe, from a collection of symphonic poems about the travels of Odysseus by the German late Romantic composer Ernst Boehre, last name spelled B-O-E-H-E. This is the Rhineland-Pfalz Philharmonic, conducted by Werner Andreas Albert.

conductor Werner Andreas Albert and the Rhineland-Pfalz Philharmonic, The Island of Circe. It's a symphonic poem by the late Romantic German composer Ernst Bure. And another little-known symphonic poem by the French-Irish composer Auguste Holness. She called this Andromeda. With the Toulouse Capital Orchestra, we hear it.

is some music by an Irish-born French composer named Augusta Holmes, last name spelled H-O-L-M-E-S. Her symphonic poem Andromeda was played by the Toulouse Capital Orchestra, led by Leo Hussein. She is one of those composers that we are just really learning about, quite forgotten, although she was something of the center of attention in Paris for a time, her home being used as a gathering place for great artists and poets, etc. A good friend of Sasson's was Augusta Holmes. This also comes from 19th century France, another woman composer, Louise Farranque. This is an étude.

0: one of the 20 Etudes of Moderate Difficulty by Louise Farrenc, played by Maria Stratikou. We heard the 19th of the 20.
1: The message from manufacturers to workers has long been, miss too many shifts and you are out. One company, though, is enticing part-time workers to supplement a dwindling workforce.
2: That way I can spend time with the grandkids, and my mama's real sick, so I'm having to take care of her, too.
1: I'm Mary Louise Kelly. How flexible work is keeping a Georgia factory humming? On All Things Considered from NPR News.
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9: Live from NPR News in Washington, I'm Lakshmi Singh. President Trump says the U.S. ceasefire may be over with Iran at the conclusion of the NATO summit in Ankara, Turkey today. Trump threatened retaliatory U.S. strikes against Iran. He was flanked by Secretary of State Marco Rubio, Defense Secretary Pete Hegseth, and Treasury Secretary Scott Bessent. Trump arrived at the summit with grievances about the U.S.'s NATO allies, such as their resistance to be all in with the U.S. on the war with Iran, and protests they were not spending enough on alliance defense. The president seemed to strike a different tone this afternoon.
10: There was tremendous unity in that room, and I urge all nations to accelerate their plans to get the benchmark as quickly as possible. The benchmark is going to be that 5% number. That's the number it should have been for years.
9: Trump says the U.S. invested $1 trillion on defense and would ask for $1.5 trillion in the next fiscal year. During a joint appearance with Ukrainian leader Volodymyr Zelensky earlier in Ankara, Trump said he would give Ukraine the license to build missiles for Patriot air defense systems as Russia stepped up ballistic strikes on the Ukrainian capital. From Kyiv, here's NPR's Joanna Kisses.
11: Ukraine's military uses U.S.-made Patriot systems to intercept ballistics, but has run low on the air defense missiles for these systems. Ukrainian President Volodymyr Zelensky has pushed for weeks for the license to produce these missiles, and Trump finally agreed in Ankara.
10: We're going to give a license to you to make Patriots. That's pretty cool, right? This way you can't complain that we're not giving them enough. I say, make them yourself.
11: Trump says the U.S. is prepared to sign a drone deal with Ukraine. After the meeting, Zelensky posted on social media that Ukraine and the U.S. can accomplish a lot together. Joanna Kakissis, NPR News, Kyiv.
9: Several large wildfires burning across Colorado are being stoked by hot, dry, and windy weather. The Ferris Fire has grown to nearly 60,000 acres and forced rural residents to evacuate overnight. More from Colorado Public Radio's Tina Sieg.
12: The Ferris Fire is burning through mostly public land, high desert and rugged canyons in the Four Corners area. In southwest Colorado, the Gold Mountain Fire is still largely uncontained outside Ouray, though the small alpine community has been spared and remains open. Farther east, the Aspen Acres fire outside of Pueblo has grown into one of the largest wildfires in Colorado history, burning hundreds of structures. Late last month, three federal firefighters died after being trapped by a blaze near the Utah border. Governor Jared Polis has issued multiple disaster declarations. For NPR News, I'm Stina Sieg in Grand Junction, Colorado.
9: It's NPR News.
13: This is 90.3 KEDM. I'm Corey Crow. The LBI has rearrested a West Monroe man. He was previously arrested in an online predator operation. He's been charged with 200 counts of sexual abuse material charges against children. The West Monroe man, 56-year-old Kenneth Shane Harris, is in OCC. No bond has been set. Governor Jeff Landry has posted on social media the recommendation he's made to President Trump regarding the United States' future relationship with Greenland. Landry's the president's special envoy to Greenland. He visited the Arctic island earlier this year. Landry says there needs to be a direct shipping route between the U.S. and Greenland. Also, the U.S. should expand its diplomatic presence in the country. A 528-bed holding facility for migrant families and unaccompanied children is now under construction at England Air Park, the former military base in Alexandria. Ralph Hennessy is the executive director for the Air Park Authority. He says the people that will stay at the ICE facility are individuals who are volunteering to go back home and those who are going back together as a family unit. U.S. Immigration and Customs Enforcement is calling the Alexandria facility a staging area, not a detention center. Several immigration advocates have raised the possibility that children could be at the ELIC facility for weeks or months. The nonprofit group Children's Rights says it's an expansion of the deportation system that we've not seen before. I'm Corey Crow. This is KEDM.
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0: I invite you to stay tuned. I have a bassoon concerto for you by a pupil of Mozart in a little bit. Here is some music by Kurt Weill, which was an enormous success for him and Bertolt Brecht. It's called The Little Threepenny Music, or Threepenny Opera, it's sometimes called. Suite from it, conducted by Michael Tilson Thomas, who leads the London Symphony.

music, which took Berlin and then the world by storm in 1928. Bertolt Brecht wrote the play based on John Gay's Beggar's Opera, The Threepenny Opera. He wrote that with the music by Kurt Weill, and from it we heard that suite with the London Symphony conducted by Michael Tilson Thomas. Here is one of the relatively few bassoon concertos in existence, certainly one of the best known. It was composed by a pupil of Mozart, a great pianist who wrote in all kinds of forms. His name is Johann Nepomuk Hummel, and this has become a favorite of many bassoonists. Concerto in F with Claudio Gonella, soloing with the ensemble, directed by Diego Dini Chachi.

year before he died at Auschwitz, the hands of the Nazis, by Viktor Ullmann. Czech composer born in 1898, his symphony number 1 called From My Youth, James Conlon was the conductor. Bit of music of Bach here, one of the three-part inventions.

0: Janina Janssen, violin, Maxim Rizanov, viola, Torleif Tede, and cello, and a three-part invention by Bach.
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This is Deborah Chandler for Vocal Vibes here on your favorite radio station, 90.3 KEDM Monroe. And we thank you for joining us today. We'll take a peek out the window together and have some other information for you as the next hour progresses. But right now, we're going to listen to probably three composers we do not listen to, well, enough, because absolutely fabulous composers all the way around. And one of the first we play is one of my favorites. He wrote, if I had to choose a favorite oratorio, it would be Elijah. So to whom am I speaking? That's right, Felix Mendelssohn. And we're going to listen to a recording of Helmut Rilling. I play him quite a bit. I got to study with him two different times, once in Oregon and once in Toronto, about 20 years ago in Oregon, and then was asked to go with him to University of Toronto. And so about six of us hopped on a plane and went there to begin the Bach Festival for the first year in Toronto. That's what had been going on in Oregon. And if Jared Ritchie's listening, he went to the Oregon Festival, too, many years later. He was a student here at ULM getting his master's, and I think I twisted his arm to let Beethoven have Johann Sebastian Bach, let him have a fair share of his brain, and man, did Jared take off with that. He adores J.S. Bach as much as I do. And there is a connection between Mendelssohn and Bach. We'll get to that later. But we're going to listen to Psalm 42. This piece was composed for a specific purpose. At the time, they did a lot of just writing something for a particular event or a commission, and sometimes even just given to the church for a work for liturgical use. So it just depended on what it was for, because they were making money and had to make money at the time as well. And not all of them were like J.S. Bach and just made his money doing sacred music, performing sacred music. And as we know about Bach, and that, like I said, there's a connection between he and Mendelssohn. Bach never wrote an opera. And, you know, all these great composers at the time were writing operas left and right. But this is a small-scale piece that's had been used as a model, kind of. Some people even said it might have been a dry run for a major work or a symphony or an oratorio that Mendelssohn was going to write. And this was at the time when Frederick Wilhelm the Fourth of Prussia, the so-called Romantic King, said about reforming the church music in the Protestant church, and he saw Mendelssohn as the ideal person, the ideal composer for that job. So he wrote this, set the text of Psalm 42 to this gorgeous music. It's for soloist, choir, and orchestra, and it was first performed in Leipzig. And again, what do we know about Bach? He spent a good many of his years in Leipzig at two churches there. We've talked about that before. So here is another comparison, Mendelssohn and the life of Bach, J.S. Bach. So the first version, it was in two versions, the first version ends with one big chorus, but only after the fourth movement. And it was heard on New Year's Day of 1838. The final version was in February the next year. But just a side note, Robert Schumann described this psalm setting, described this psalm setting as the peak not only of Mendelssohn's achievement as a church composer, but of the new style of church music. So we're going to listen to this by Helmut Rilling, of course, with his chorus, the Gerchinger Kantori Stuttgart, and the Bach Collegium
Stuttgart. And just another side note, Helmut Rilling, he was in his 90s when he died. I remember he was with us in Oregon when he turned 70, and that was a big gala that we had one night. I remember it well. But he died not that long ago, and we lost arguably the most knowledgeable scholar of J.S. Bach on the planet at that time. Don't tell Harincourt I said that. All right, here we go. Let's listen to Helmut's version of Mendelssohn's Setting the Text, Psalm 42, Opus 42. 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

0: 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And that gorgeous music was by Felix Mendelssohn. That was Psalm 42, Opus 42, and Helmut Rilling on the podium with his Bach Collegium and Cantori from Stuttgart. So he set that text so beautifully. And we are going to have a little update on Mendelssohn and how it feeds into Bach just a little bit. And then we're going to change composers, but stay with Helmut Rilling right here on 90.3 KEDM Public Radio.
1: 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One company, though, is enticing part-time workers to supplement a dwindling workforce.
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1: 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How flexible work is keeping a Georgia factory humming? 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
0: 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All right, let's take a quick peek out the window together. A 30% chance of showers and thunderstorms, mostly sunny with a high near 94, with that heat index around 102. Tonight, 20% chance of showers and thunderstorms before 10 p.m., partly cloudy, with a low tonight around 76. And then for tomorrow, sunny and hot, with a high near 96, and that heat index could reach as high as 106, and the winds are going to stay way down, so we will not have much of a breeze tomorrow. Thursday night, mostly clear, with a low around 77 degrees. Look like sunny skies and hot going into the weekend, but right now we're under partly cloudy skies. It's 91 degrees with a heat index of 99. 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All right, go back with me. If you're just joining, welcome. And this is Vocal Vibes here on 90.3 KEDM. And we just listened to Felix Mendelssohn's Psalm 42, his setting of that beautiful text. And Mendelssohn himself believed that this was by far his best sacred piece. That was in a letter that he wrote to Julius Schoenbring on December 1837. He said it was his best composition to date. All right, but the big tie Mendelssohn has with Bach is that, of course, Mendelssohn's church music was performed church and beginning to have the music as in concert halls, you know, for regular community concerts as well as in the church. And it kind of, he's the reason that Bach's music became alive again. Bach died in 1750, and, you know, this is around 1837 when he wrote the piece we just heard. So we're almost 100 years apart, and it was the Mendelssohn's restitution of Bach's St. Matthew Passion, which Mendelssohn not only rescued from obscurity, but also, more significantly, brought out the church and its music into a sacred, a secular environment for the concert hall. So there you have it. So Bach's music had kind of been old Papa's music for quite some time, as Wilhelm, his son, once said. And how many times did we say that? As coming up, we had to listen to whatever our parents wanted to listen to on those long drives, yeah? And we didn't want to listen to that old music. We wanted the new stuff. And I won't tell you what the new stuff was when I was coming up. But it was, you know, we just want to listen to that. We wanted our music. And so did they at the time. But Mendelssohn found the St. Matthew Passion, brought it back to life. He rescued it from obscurity. Can you believe that? Bach's music, obscurity. Okay. Anyway, thank goodness for Mendelssohn. All right. Now, we're going to do not a parallel, but we're going to do another piece that Mendelssohn was really very popular in his time. And living, you know, his fame in Europe was very comparable at the time to Dvorak. And 1891, Dvorak was writing music in the Americas, and he passed up the position of director of the New York National Conservatory. Once he accepted the president of the institution, Miss Jeanette Thurber, who was very conscious and wanted it to be this public awareness of Dvorak's music. She commissioned him to write a piece, and he was writing another piece at the time, and we keep going, enough history there. But he began writing after several tries of other things. He took the text from the Te Deum, which is a fixed text. We praise thee, O God, we acknowledge thee to be the Lord, the Father everlasting. So if you've sung Te Deums, it's a fixed text. It's always the same. So he begins writing the setting of these words, the Te Deum, in June of 1892. And it's the first performance was on October 21 of 1892 at Carnegie Hall. And it was conducted by none other than the composer, with a choir of 250 and the Metropolitan Opera organist. I'm sorry, it was an O word, the Metropolitan Opera Orchestra. So Dvorak conducted the debut at Carnegie Hall. That's a wonderful experience to walk out on that stage. I got to do it a few years ago, and I'll tell you, I think I've said before, I don't remember it. Conducted for about 15 minutes, and I have a picture of me bowing, but I promise you, I was so stunned by the experience that I don't remember the concert. I remember being there, but that went the shortest 15 minutes of my life. And I wonder, you know, Dvorak had been on that stage, right in those steps. That's pretty special. All right, well, let's go to Carnegie Hall through by way of Helmut Rehling and listen to his setting of the text Te Deum, right here on 90.3 KEDM Public Radio.

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5: 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Your KEDM weather forecast for tonight, a 30% chance of showers and thunderstorms early, then partly cloudy, a low of 76. Tomorrow, sunny and hot again, a high of 96. The feels like temperature may be as high as 106. Tomorrow night, mostly clear, a low of 77. Friday, sunny and hot again. Sunny and hot again on Saturday with a slight chance of showers. Next significant chance of rain coming on Sunday. 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
6: 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I'm Mary Louise Kelly.
0: And I'm Scott Detrow. There will be no prison time for former Milwaukee County Judge Hannah Dugan. She was convicted in December of obstructing immigration agents as they attempted to arrest an undocumented defendant outside her courtroom. Instead, at today's sentencing hearing, a federal judge said Dugan must pay a $5,000 fine. Mayon Silver from member station WUWM reports.
7: This case stemmed from an April 2025 hearing in Dugan's courtroom. That's when an undocumented immigrant, Eduardo Flores Ruiz, was set to appear on misdemeanor domestic violence charges. Federal agents came to arrest him in the courthouse, and Dugan sent them to the chief judge's office. She let Flores Ruiz out a private door into a restricted hallway, and he was arrested outside after a brief foot chase. He has since been deported. A month later, it was Dugan being arrested in handcuffs and charged. During her trial in December, a jury found her guilty of obstructing a proceeding, a felony, and not guilty of concealing an individual to prevent arrest, a misdemeanor. Dugan later resigned from her job amid threats of impeachment from Republican lawmakers. Dugan's defense attorneys had argued that courthouse policy on immigration arrests was unsettled and that President Donald Trump's administration was making an example of Dugan so that judges would get in line with its immigration crackdown. Prosecutors said that judges can't disregard the law for personal beliefs and that Dugan's actions made Flores Ruiz's arrest more dangerous. They asked that she be sentenced to 15 to 21 months in prison. However, federal judge Lynn Edelman said Dugan's actions were a momentary deviation from an otherwise law-abiding life and not for personal gain. He ordered the former judge to pay a $5,000 fine. Dugan's defense attorney Jason Luzak said it was the right call.
8: She's lost so much throughout this process. The collateral consequences to her were great, and we appreciate that the judge took that into consideration whenever he sentenced her to a fine only in this case.
7: It's rare for a sitting judge to be charged with a crime. And Wisconsin defense attorney Tony Cotton notes that federal judge Edelman had the opportunity to grant defense motions and dismiss this case, but he didn't do that.
9: He felt that the motion shouldn't carry the day, that there was enough evidence here to go in front of a jury. So he respected that system and he allowed that process to play out.
7: Meanwhile, Dugan's attorney said they'll appeal her conviction. For NPR News, I'm Mayan Silver in Milwaukee.
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0: Your KEDM weather forecast for tonight, a 30% chance of showers and thunderstorms early, then partly cloudy, a low of 76. Tomorrow, sunny and hot, again, a high of 96. The feels like temperature may be as high as 106. Tomorrow night, mostly clear, a low of 77. Friday, sunny and hot again. Sunny and hot again on Saturday with a slight chance of showers. Next significant chance of rain coming on Sunday. I'm Jay Curtis. 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
1: From WHYY in Philadelphia, this is Fresh Air. I'm Tanya Mosley in Los Angeles. Today, journalist Ari Berman on the rules of the midterm elections and who's rewriting them.
2: My fear is that we are returning to a politics of Jim Crow in the South. We are returning to a politics of white supremacy in the South.
1: Ari Berman's reporting shows today's battles are reminiscent of our nation before the Voting Rights Act, when the fight was over who had the right to vote. In the past week, the Supreme Court preserved mail-in voting by a single vote, then struck down decades-old limits on party spending. This spring, it narrowed the Voting Rights Act itself, and President Trump is pressing Congress to revive a bill that would require a passport or birth certificate just to register to vote. More than half of Americans don't have a passport. Berman is a national voting rights correspondent for Mother Jones. First News.
3: Live from NPR News in Washington, I'm Ryland Barton. The U.S. has launched a new round of strikes on Iran just hours after President Trump said the ceasefire was over. This comes after Iran attacked several vessels in the Strait of Hormuz, bringing ship traffic to a near stop. NPR's Jackie Northam reports.
4: In a statement, U.S. Central Command says this latest round of strikes is to curb Iran's ability to threaten vessels in the Strait of Hormuz. Iranian media say there were explosions in the port city of Bandar Abbas and other areas. The tit-for-tat exchanges could signal the end of the fragile truce between the U.S. and Iran. The U.S. offered a number of incentives to Iran in the temporary peace agreement to keep the Strait of Hormuz open and oil prices low, particularly important for Trump as the midterms draw close. At a NATO summit in Ankara, Turkey, President Trump expressed outrage at Iran's attack on vessels, saying it had reneged on the deal. But he said he didn't think the war would start again. Jackie Northam, NPR News.
3: A Wisconsin judge who was convicted of obstructing immigration agents has been ordered to pay a $5,000 fine in a case that became a flashpoint in President Trump's immigration agenda. Mayon Silver from member station WUWM reports.
5: In April 2025, ICE agents came to arrest an undocumented immigrant in Milwaukee County Judge Hannah Dugan's courtroom. She let him out a private door into a restricted hallway. In December, she was found guilty of the felony charge of impeding a proceeding. Prosecutors had recommended 15 to 21 months in prison. Dugan's lawyers asked for time served, noting that Dugan has decades of public service and has had to step down as a judge. Here's Dugan's attorney, Jason Luzak, after the sentencing.
6: The collateral consequences to her were great, and we appreciate that the judge took that into consideration whenever he sentenced her to a fine only in this case.
5: Dugan's attorney said they will appeal the conviction. For NPR News, I'm Mayan Silver in Milwaukee.
3: Worldwide cancer rates are projected to double by 2050, according to a new report from the World Health Organization, as NPR's Jonathan Lambert reports.
7: About 20 million people get diagnosed with cancer each year, and 10 million die from the disease. But that burden, both in terms of cases and deaths, is disproportionately spread across the globe. For example, in Europe, roughly 1 in 4 people are expected to develop cancer, but only 1 in 12 will die from it. People in sub-Saharan Africa have about half the risk of developing cancer, but 1 in 12 are still expected to die from the disease. That inequality stems from disparities in access to early detection and treatment, the report says. WHO calls for strengthened cancer coverage and national health plans and more efforts to ensure equitable access to the latest cancer care. Jonathan Lambert, NPR News.
3: Oil prices rose and stock markets dropped today. It's NPR. Healthcare workers at the epicenter of Congo's Ebola outbreak are walking off their jobs to protest delays in their payments. The strike threatens efforts to slow the outbreak that officials say continues to spread faster than the response. The latest data shows the outbreak has more than 1,700 recorded cases, including 580 deaths. A federal appeals court has denied President Trump's request to stop the removal of his name from the Kennedy Center. NPR's Anastasia Tsioulkas reports.
8: A federal appeals court on the D.C. Circuit has denied all of Trump's arguments, which sought to halt the removal of his name from the Washington Arts Complex. The signage on the building has been covered with tarp and scaffolding since June 13th, and the center's executive director told the court last month that Trump's name had been removed. Now, the appeals court has ruled that Trump failed to prove his claim that the center and its future fundraising would be, quote, irreparably injured if his name were taken off its signage and digital materials. The presiding judge, Christopher R. Cooper, has ordered that the center provide him with a status report on the center's operation and programming before the end of this month. Anastasia Tsioulkas, NPR News.
3: The last woman executed in Britain, Ruth Ellis, has been posthumously pardoned. The 28-year-old single mother was hanged in 1955 for killing her abusive lover. The pardon acknowledges the injustice of her execution and replaces the death penalty with life imprisonment. Her case highlighted the lack of a diminished responsibility defense for abuse victims, leading to a change in British law. This is NPR News from Washington.
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11: This is Fresh Air. I'm Tanya Mosley. My guest today, journalist Ari Berman, has spent the last decade covering the battle over who gets to vote in America and who gets to write the rules that govern our elections. With just over 4 months until the midterm elections, he's tracking the latest wave of court rulings, lawsuits, and new laws that are reshaping how elections are run. In just the last week, the Supreme Court preserved mail-in voting in a 5-4 ruling, allowing Mississippi to count ballots postmarked by Election Day. Days later, the court struck down decades-old limits on campaign spending, a rule expected to reshape how our elections are financed. That's only part of the story. In April, the court weakened what remained of the Voting Rights Act, after which states across the South quickly moved to redraw congressional maps. And the president wants Congress to revive a law that would require a passport or a birth certificate just to register to vote. Ari Berman is a national voting rights correspondent for Mother Jones and the author of several books, including Minority Rule and Give Us the Ballot, The Modern Struggle for Voting Rights in America. Ari Berman, welcome back to Fresh Air.
2: Hey, Tanya. Thank you so much for having me back.
11: Okay, so last week, the court preserved mail-in voting by a single vote. Then, 2 days later, they removed this decades-old limit on party spending. So, essentially, it's a win for voters on one hand and a win for money on the other. What do these two rulings tell you together about where the court is taking our elections?
2: Well, the mail voting ruling was really an aberration because the Roberts Court has issued so many decisions weakening the right to vote and essentially destroying the Voting Rights Act. So it's almost like an asterisk. They were asked to do something with mail voting that was just a bridge too far. Remember, this was a law that was passed out of Mississippi that said that if your ballot was postmarked by Election Day, it could be received up to 5 days later. So it wasn't like it was a law that came out of California or some other liberal state. This was a very conservative state in Mississippi that was asking essentially the Supreme Court to maintain the status quo. And so while that is a victory for voters, it's not like it was a term on the whole by the Supreme Court that gave a lot of victories to democracy. There were far more defeats for democracy than there were victories in this last term.
10: Okay, that's why you call it an aberration, because your reporting suggested that this court had been moving steadily in one direction on this issue.
2: They have been. I mean, you look at, for example, the decision that essentially killed the Voting Rights Act. They weakened the last remaining provision of the Voting Rights Act in such a way that it has no power. And by extension, the Voting Rights Act of 1965, the most important civil rights law of the 1960s, has no teeth left. And that's just the beginning of what they've done in terms of weakening democracy. You mentioned the campaign finance decision that struck down limits on how much parties can spend in coordination with candidates. So before there were limits on these type of expenditures, now there isn't, meaning that an individual can give a lot more money to a party than they can give to a candidate. Now the party can spend an unlimited amount on behalf of those candidates, and it's just another way in which wealthy individuals will have more influence in the political process. And the campaign finance decisions by the court are very similar to decisions on the Voting Rights Act by the court, and that this wasn't the first decision by the Supreme Court, by the Roberts Court, that deregulated the campaign finance system in such a way that gives wealthy individuals far more power. And it wasn't the first decision by the Roberts Court weakening the Voting Rights Act. This is now a decades-long project by the Roberts Court to give wealthy individuals more power in the political process. At the same time, they're giving voters less power in terms of their ability to elect their representatives and to be protected from racial discrimination in voting.
10: Let's break down for a moment more about the campaign finance ruling, because I was just thinking about the gubernatorial race in California, for instance. Tom Steyer, very wealthy individual, spent more than $200 million of his own money running for governor. He didn't make it out of the primary. We're not necessarily saying the more money you have, the more sway you will have in being able to determine the outcome of an election. But it does play a big role in campaigns itself. I'm guessing the lawyers, the organizers, the voter databases, turnout operations, all that kind of stuff. Can you just kind of break it down, like what the potential ramifications of this could be?
2: Well, it's another victory for the Republican Party, because the Republican Party as a party has more money than the Democratic Party. Mm-hmm. The RNC has more money than the DNC, and the Republican committees for the House and the Senate have more money than their Democratic counterparts. What that means is they can now, for example, run TV ads on behalf of their candidates without being constrained by campaign finance limits anymore. Whereas if a Democratic candidate previously had more money than their Republican counterpart, now the party committees are going to be able to swoop in and help those Republican candidates who might not have raised enough money for one reason or another. And if you're a wealthy individual, you can give up to $500,000 to a political party. You can only give $7,000 to a candidate. So now what wealthy individuals are going to do is they're going to route that money to political parties, kind of like they're doing with super PACs, and then it's going to be routed back in support of the candidate. That kind of thing was made illegal after Watergate because the Congress was concerned that if a wealthy individual or some kind of group wanted to influence a candidate, they would just go through the party. So they eliminated that as an option. Now the Supreme Court, in a series of decisions, has basically rolled back those post-Watergate rules that were meant to stop political corruption.
10: Can you give us a scale of difference between Republicans and Democrats on the money scale? I think I was reading in some of your reporting that Republicans are entering the midterms with something like $125 million in the RNC. And how does that compare to the Democrats?
2: The RNC has $100 million or more of a financial advantage over the DNC right now. I mean, the DNC has really been struggling, and the RNC has been raising a lot of money. That tends to happen when you have the presidency. Trump has obviously raised an extraordinary amount of money from all sorts of people, a lot of whom we may never even know of in terms of the ballroom and all the other different things that he's done. It was just an article saying he's made $2 billion off the presidency in the last year alone. So a ton ton of money is flowing through the Trump White House, and some of that money is flowing through the RNC and the party committees as well. And so you would say, if you looked at polling right now, Democrats have the advantage when it comes to the 2026 elections. But if you look at the structural factors, things like who has the most money, who has the advantage in redistricting, those kind of things, that's where Republicans have the advantage, despite Trump being so unpopular.
10: During election cycles, dark money comes up all the time. You've written pretty extensively about it. How, if at all, does this latest ruling perhaps intersect with this practice?
2: Well, it just means that it's another way for wealthy individuals to donate more money and to have more influence over the political system. Political parties are still capped at the amount of money they can raise, unlike super PACs. But I think we saw in the 2024 election perhaps the best case study in modern times of the influence of money in politics, which is that Elon Musk gives $288 million to Trump and Republican candidates. That is an astonishing amount of money. And then Trump basically puts Musk in charge of dismantling the federal government. We'd never seen something like that take place before. And it was a clear example of, okay, you helped get me elected. Now I'm going to let you do whatever you want to the federal government. And that was an extraordinary arrangement that was only possible because of how the Supreme Court had deregulated the political system when it comes to money and politics, particularly the Citizens United decision. And that decision basically allowed corporations and individuals to give unlimited sums in secret to super PACs and to quote-unquote nonprofit organizations. And since that Citizens United decision, the amount of spending by billionaires has increased 160-fold.
10: What fascinates me is the timing of this case. So it was filed back in 2022, so long before this election, with the understanding that it might take years to reshape the rules. And so really, I mean, has the fight over elections become less about winning campaigns and more about winning the system that governs campaigns?
2: There's been so many fights about the rules of the political system, and that's because the rules shape the political system to a great degree. How much money you have, who draws your district, what the voting laws look like in your state, how the votes are counted, how elections are certified. These kind of debates have really been magnified in recent years, and particularly they've been magnified by Donald Trump, because Trump is obsessed with the mechanics of voting. And every time he feels like his party is losing, he tries to mess with the mechanics of voting in one way or another, either trying to overturn the election or getting his party to gerrymander ahead of time to protect their vulnerable majority or whatever it might be. And by and large, he has found a receptive audience in the Supreme Court.
10: In the case of mail-in voting, four of the justices, including Alito, signed a dissent claiming that mail-in ballots increase the potential for fraud. What does the evidence actually show?
2: The evidence shows that mail voting is safe and secure, and lots of states use it. There are states that have all-mail elections for a long time, places like Oregon and Washington, and even Republican-controlled states like Utah. Alaska is another one that votes largely by mail. And there's no evidence that those states have higher rates of fraud than states that vote a different kind of way. And so the disturbing part of the dissent in the mail ballot case was that this was about a very narrow issue, whether ballots that are postmarked by Election Day can be counted if they're received in some period after. The conservative justices who dissented made a much bigger argument against mail voting, basically calling into question mail voting writ large. And that's going to embolden Trump. It's going to embolden Republican states to try to take more drastic action to end mail voting, even as lots of Republicans continue to vote by mail. President Trump himself has voted by mail on numerous occasions, most recently in a special election for the Florida legislature. And so often what we see is that even when the GOP-appointed justices lose, their dissent often becomes the basis to be in the majority the next time this kind of case comes around.
10: Mm, and you feel like that is the potential for mail-in voting. The future is the fight against it.
2: Absolutely, because I don't think anyone believes that Amy Coney Barrett and John Roberts are strong proponents of mail voting to such an extent that they'll save mail voting no matter what happens. I mean, you look at the cases on the Voting Rights Act, you look at other disputes over voting, it's almost always 6-3. It's almost always the six Republican-appointed justices in favor of whatever law is being backed by the Republican Party, and it's almost always the three liberals dissenting. And that's generally how these cases go. Now, on the mail ballot dispute, it was 5-4 with Barrett and Roberts breaking with their conservative counterparts. But generally speaking, that is the aberration, not the norm.
10: If you're just joining us, my guest is Ari Berman, national voting rights correspondent for Mother Jones. We'll continue our conversation after a short break. This is Fresh Air.
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10: This is Fresh Air, and today I am talking with Ari Berman, national voting rights correspondent for Mother Jones. And we're talking about the court rulings, laws, and redrawn maps reshaping the midterm elections 4 months before voters go to the polls. Ari, let's talk a little bit about the Voting Rights Act, and I want to spend time talking about congressional maps. So this past spring, the Supreme Court made it much harder for voters to challenge maps they believe dilute the voting power, specifically of Black communities and other minority groups. And in your reporting, you called that decision basically the final blow of the Voting Rights Act. Can you say more?
2: The Louisiana versus Calais decision in late April was a death blow to the Voting Rights Act because the Roberts Court has already weakened the Voting Rights Act on numerous occasions. It said that states with a long history of discrimination no longer needed to approve their voting changes with the federal government. In the 2013 Shelby County versus Holder decision, it then made it much harder to strike down laws that discriminate against minority voters when it comes to casting a ballot in a 2021 decision. And now they've basically struck down the creation of majority-minority districts in which Black voters or other voters of color can elect their candidates of choice. And we've already seen in the wake of that decision a mad scramble by southern states, places like Tennessee, Louisiana, Alabama, to redraw their maps to reduce Black representation before the midterms.
10: So if you're a Black voter in a place like Louisiana, where a congressional district disappears, kind of give us a visual of what changes, what has actually been lost, what will the next few months look like in November?
2: Well, I'll just give you an example of what happened in that Supreme Court decision. They struck down the creation of a second majority Black district in Louisiana that went from Shreveport to Baton Rouge, the state capital. And what will happen now is voters in those districts, instead of being able to elect a Black member of Congress that will advocate for their interests, it will almost certainly elect a white Republican who is not likely to advocate for their interests because it has gone from a majority Black district to one that is overwhelmingly white and overwhelmingly pro-Trump, much like the rest of Louisiana. And the same thing is going to happen throughout the South. There are states that have multiple majority Black districts in which maybe the state only eliminated one of them. But there are states that have only one majority Black district. For example, Mississippi. And Republicans have already vowed to eliminate those districts as well. And that's why I say you could have states where the Black population is 30% or 40%, but Black voters will have no ability to elect their candidates of choice. And that really undermines the entire spirit of the Voting Rights Act, because the Voting Rights Act of 1965 wasn't just about giving African Americans or other racial minority groups the right to vote. It was about making their right to vote effective, giving them real political power. And the way that you gain real political power is not just being able to cast a ballot, but ultimately being able to vote for politicians that are going to advocate for your interests. And my fear is that we are returning to a politics of Jim Crow in the South. We are returning to a politics of white supremacy in the South. And the decision destroying the Voting Rights Act doesn't just weaken the country's most important civil rights law. It really weakens the entire project of multiracial democracy. We've just celebrated the 250th anniversary of America, and we're talking about where are we as a country, and we're talking about ideas, founding ideas like all men are created equal. And if you look at politics in the South right now, in the wake of the destruction of the Voting Rights Act, all people do not have equal rights. We are going back to a day in which white voters have more power than black voters in the South. And that's the very kind of situation the Voting Rights Act was meant to rectify.
10: Remind us of the argument of this, because, of course, like, it's pretty obvious what it shows, what going back to white supremacy. But, you know, in the case of Alabama, for instance, a federal court had previously found redrawing those congressional maps discriminatory. It was pretty obvious that that was the case. So what is the argument for doing this aside from what it appears?
2: Well, what the Supreme Court argued was that you had to show intentional discrimination, which is very difficult in this day and age, to be able to show that the votes of black voters, for example, had been diluted. Now, as you mentioned, Tanya, in Alabama, in the wake of the Calais decision, a federal court found that Alabama Republicans had intentionally discriminated against black voters by refusing to draw a second majority black district, even when the federal courts ordered Alabama Republicans to do so. This came back to the Supreme Court in the wake of the Calais decision. And the Supreme Court said, that's not enough. So that they already, in the weeks after the Calais decision, went beyond what they said in Calais. And they basically said that legislatures are entitled to what they called a presumption of good faith. And that if you can say you're doing this for partisan reasons, that's basically a get out of jail free card. So all Republicans in Alabama or Louisiana or Mississippi or wherever it might be have to say is, yes, we diluted black voters' power. Yes, we got rid of a majority black district, but we just did it for partisan reasons. We believe that Alabama is better served if we have an all-Republican delegation. It just so happens that that all-Republican delegation, because of how racially polarized voting is in the South, is going to be all white. The problem with that is that's the very thing that the Voting Rights Act of 1965 was meant to stop. It didn't matter what the reason was that you tried to eliminate a black member of Congress or tried to make it impossible for black people to be elected. If that's what was happening, that was a violation of the Voting Rights Act. And the Roberts Court has turned the Voting Rights Act on its head, and they've really turned the 14th and 15th Amendment on their heads, because they have said that these amendments, these Reconstruction era amendments, have to be read in a race blind way. But there was nothing race blind about the 14th and 15th Amendment. They were passed to give equality to formerly enslaved people. The 15th Amendment says very clearly, the right to vote shall not be denied or abridged on the basis of race, color, or previous condition of servitude. So you can't interpret the 15th Amendment in a race-blind way, or you're going to strip all meaning from the 15th Amendment or from the 14th Amendment. And right now what they're doing is they're using the 14th and 15th Amendment as a weapon to help aggrieved white voters, as opposed to a tool that was meant to rectify historical injustices in America, including the injustice of slavery.
10: Our guest today is journalist Ari Berman. We'll be right back after a short break. I'm Tanya Mosley, and this is Fresh Air.

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2: Your KEDM weather forecast for tonight, a 30% chance of showers and thunderstorms early, then partly cloudy, a low of 76. Tomorrow, sunny and hot, again, a high of 96. The feels like temperature may be as high as 106. Tomorrow night, mostly clear, a low of 77. Friday, sunny and hot again. Sunny and hot again on Saturday with a slight chance of showers. Next significant chance of rain coming on Sunday. I'm Jay Curtis. 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
3: This is Fresh Air. I'm Tanya Mosley, and my guest today is journalist Ari Berman. For more than a decade, he's covered voting rights and election law in America. We're talking about a series of recent changes to how elections are run, a Supreme Court decision upholding states' power to count mail-in ballots that arrive after Election Day, another striking down limits on coordinated party spending, a ruling that narrowed the Voting Rights Act, and redrawn congressional maps in several southern states. Berman is the national voting rights correspondent for Mother Jones and the author of three books, including Give Us the Ballot and Minority Rule. You know, one of the things that I think is easy to forget, especially now in this current day, is that the Voting Rights Act was once, is it right to say it was once one of the most bipartisan laws in America? I mean, reauthorized four times, often by overwhelming margins and signed by Republican presidents. I mean, this is the case, right?
4: It is the case. The Voting Rights Act was passed by overwhelming support by the Congress in 1965. It was a white Southerner, LBJ, who made the case for the Voting Rights Act, said in very powerful terms that we could not have an America in which people were disenfranchised based on the color of their skin. The Voting Rights Act was reauthorized four times by the Congress, each time with overwhelming bipartisan support. Each reauthorization of the law was signed by a Republican president. And what changed was the Supreme Court. You had a Supreme Court, first with the appointments of Justices Roberts and Alito, and then with the three judges appointed by Trump, that turned its back on that bipartisan consensus and made it their mission to overturn the Voting Rights Act and to really overturn the second Reconstruction of the 1960s and to roll back the most important accomplishments of the civil rights movement. Mm-hmm. And the Voting Rights Act is only 60 years old. It's not hard to find people whose relatives were murdered in the fight for voting rights. It's not hard to find people in the South who had to face literacy tests and poll taxes. It's not hard to find people who didn't have anyone to vote for, even when they registered, because their entire states were gerrymandered in favor of white candidates who supported white supremacy. This is a relatively recent history in America. And the fact that in the weeks after this decision, you already saw states scramble to eliminate black representation just shows you how our country is now moving backwards when it comes to race and voting in really alarming ways.
3: You've lived inside of this for quite some time. I mean, you basically wrote the history of this law in a book of yours, in that you interviewed people who marched and organized and bled to make this possible. Have you checked back in with many of those people to see how they are processing this moment in particular?
4: It's devastating for them. I mean, I think about the times that I spent with Congressman John Lewis in Alabama, where we went back and we crossed the Edmund Pettus Bridge in Selma, Alabama, where he was brutally beaten in the infamous Bloody Sunday March. And to think about someone like Congressman John Lewis, who devoted their entire life to fighting for the right to vote, and to see that rolled back, it makes it feel like all of those struggles, all of the blood, all of the horrors, that it ultimately meant nothing. I mean, that is really extraordinary. I was at a function not too long after the decision, and I was with David Goodman, and his brother Andrew Goodman went down to Mississippi in 1964 and was murdered by the Ku Klux Klan. He is part of Goodman, Cheney, and Schwerner, the three young civil rights workers who were murdered by the Klan simply for trying to help black people register to vote. That's why I said you can find people who lived through this period. You can find their relatives, and they feel like 60 years of progress has been reversed by the Supreme Court's elimination of the Voting Rights Act. And I believe that the justices that signed on to this decision, in particular Justice Alito, who wrote the majority of the decision, they had one view of the South, a South that is governed by racial progress, but they ignored the entire other part of the South of poll taxes and literacy tests and grandfather clauses and violence and lynchings and all of that history, which is not so long ago and which is coming back in a different kind of form today. Yes, we no longer have literacy tests. We no longer have poll taxes. We no longer have all-white primaries. But we do have a situation in which there is a new version of Jim Crow, in which we have these states that are going to have all-white delegations to Congress, in which black voters, unlike the first Jim Crow, will have the ability to vote, but they won't have anyone to vote for. And so their right to vote will be effectively nullified.
3: How are you thinking about the way Democrats are, the tactics that they're taking, specifically as it relates to these congressional maps? Because they haven't been on the defense. We know in California, for instance, listeners might remember the state pursued these new maps that would strengthen their position in Congress, basically arguing that they're responding to these Republican-led redistricting efforts elsewhere. Are we, in the same way that you talk about mail-in voting being a fight, are we entering an arms race over congressional maps?
4: We're in an arms race
3: over
4: congressional maps. I mean, we're right in the middle of this. It's been going on. This mid-decade redistricting fight has been happening since last summer, when Donald Trump pressured Texas to pass a new redistricting map to give Republicans five new seats. That was basically unprecedented for the president of the United States to lean on a state to redraw their maps simply for the purpose of giving their party more seats and protecting a fragile House majority. And then, of course, that led to more Republican-controlled states redrawing their maps. It led to Democrats fighting back. But Democrats have been hamstrung. They've been hamstrung by the Supreme Court. They've been hamstrung by state courts. For example, the Virginia Supreme Court throwing out a voter-approved referendum, where state courts in other places like Florida or Missouri have given a green light to Republican gerrymandered efforts, which means that if you look at the totality heading into the midterms, Republicans have a 10-seat advantage because of redistricting alone. Had it not been for this kind of gerrymandering, there would be no question that Democrats would retake the House. And the question wouldn't be, are they going to retake the House? The question would be, how many seats are they going to win? 10, 20, 30, 40. Now the question is, can they overcome that 10-seat advantage that Republicans have from redistricting alone? And this is just the first phase of this fight, because once we get out of the midterms, a lot of state legislatures are going to come back and they're going to redraw new maps in 27, in 28, both red and blue states. And my fear is that this is going to be a race to the bottom, that Republican-controlled states are going to try to maximize their representation. Democratic-controlled states are going to try to maximize their representation. What it's going to lead to is more polarization, less competition, more partisanship. All the things that voters say they hate about the political system the most is going to become magnified. And that's ultimately why I think we need a solution on a national level here to get rid of this kind of partisan gerrymandering once and for all.
3: Is that even possible as we look at the stack of the Supreme Court, Congress right now?
4: It's certainly not possible now. And I believe an increasing number of Democrats are saying it's not even possible if they retake power without somehow changing the structure of the Supreme Court, because I've been talking to a lot of voting rights experts in the past months and asking them, could Congress pass a new Voting Rights Act? Could Congress pass a ban on partisan gerrymandering? Could they make racial gerrymandering illegal, for example? And basically everyone tells me they could do it, but the Supreme Court's just going to strike it down, which is why the issue of Supreme Court reform is gaining momentum in Democratic circles, whether it's term limits, whether it's expanding the court, whether it's doing something to rein in a court that feels unchecked by democracy, by the democratic norms. And I believe this issue is now resonating with voters. There was a poll recently of black voters that said that they saw the Supreme Court as the number one threat to democracy right now, ahead of even Donald Trump. And that was extraordinary to me. I've never seen a poll say something like that before. And of course, these issues are intertwined because Trump appointed the supermajority that has effectively killed the Voting Rights Act. But the issue of the Supreme Court and the radicalism of its decision is really resonating. It began to resonate earlier. The Dobbs decision that overturned Roe v. Wade was a wake-up call for a lot of people. But for black voters in particular, I think the fact that the Supreme Court has essentially nullified the country's most important civil rights law has really become a rallying cry to make sure that their voting rights are protected in the future.
3: Let's take a short break. If you're just joining us, I'm talking with journalist Ari Berman from Mother Jones. We'll be right back. This is Fresh Air.
5: President Trump says the ceasefire with Iran is over. The U.S. launched retaliatory strikes on Tuesday, and Trump is threatening to hit the country again.
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5: What's next in the war with Iran on the next Morning Edition from NPR News.

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1: This is Fresh Air, and today my guest is Ari Berman, who covers voting rights for Mother Jones. We're talking about how this year's midterm elections are being shaped at this moment. Okay, Ari, we have spent years debating voter ID laws. Most recently, however, the president has been pushing what he's calling the SAVE Act, which sounds similar to those debates on the surface, but the SAVE Act is much more comprehensive. It has yet to pass, but how would it work if it did?
2: It would change voting in a lot of fundamental ways, and it would make it much harder to register to vote and much harder to cast a ballot. And it's much more than a voter ID bill. It is really a show your papers bill, because at its heart, the bill requires a passport or a birth certificate to register to vote. So before you even are able to vote, you have to register. And this would make it a lot harder to register. We know that 9% of Americans, 21 million people, don't have ready access to their citizenship documents. But I believe that understates the number of people that could be affected, because people carry around a driver's license with them on a regular basis. People tend not to carry a passport or their birth certificate with them.
1: And slow down here for a minute, Ari, because I mean, those who are on the side or just might be tangentially looking at this, they might say, well, what's the problem with that? Then just access your birth certificate, get a passport. Why is that such a bigger hurdle?
2: Well, half of all Americans don't have passports. So already there, you're talking about half the country can't comply. Ask the average person, do you know where your birth certificate is? And a lot of people are going to struggle to find it. There are people that, for example, were born at home in the Jim Crow South that never got a birth certificate in the first place. And the burdens of the law go beyond that because, for example, there are 69 million married women that have changed their name, that now have a legal name that doesn't match the name on their birth certificate, who could find it harder to register to vote under this bill. The bill requires you to present your documentation in person at an elections office, meaning that you can no longer register to vote online or at DMVs. You would have to physically go to an election office. If you live in a rural state, you could have to drive up to 5 hours just to be able to register to vote. So there are burdens that are associated with proof of citizenship that aren't necessarily obvious. And of course, this whole idea is predicated on the idea that non-citizens are systematically voting in U.S. elections, which is just demonstrably untrue.
1: Yeah, what do the numbers show? Like, what does the data show about that, the number of people who are not citizens actually voting in American elections?
2: The numbers show that that kind of fraud is extremely rare. I would say that the numbers show that all types of voter fraud are extremely rare, but non-citizens voting is particularly rare because it doesn't make a whole lot of sense why someone's going, whether they're documented or undocumented, is going to risk deportation simply to be able to cast a ballot. And there's lots of data on this because states audit their voting rolls all the time. Utah just did an audit, for example, of its voter rolls, and they looked at 2 million people on their voter rolls, and they found only 27 cases of non-citizens who were registered to vote and only 13 cases of a non-citizen voting since 2018, which is something like 0.0025% of people who have voted illegally. And most of the time, these are people that are documented that don't understand that they're not able to vote. So the idea that there's 3 million people voting illegally, for example, in California, which is what Donald Trump claimed in 2016 when he lost the popular vote, or the idea that there's millions of people who are illegally registered or illegally casting ballots. I mean, we're talking about at most, you know, a few handfuls of cases here. And so the problem has been dramatically overstated.
1: as I mentioned, the SAVE Act has not passed, but that has not stopped the president from pushing it. I mean, he is pushing it really hard. And I want to play a clip of him talking about it on July 3rd in South Dakota. He was giving a speech on the eve of Independence Day and celebration of the 250th. And the backdrop was Mount Rushmore. And let's take a listen to what he has to say.
3: We can only lose the midterms if we allow ourselves to lose the midterms, if we are foolish, stupid, and unwise. But if we terminate the filibuster, as we should do, and immediately vote for the Save America Act, then we will not lose an election for 100 years. We do that. We're not going to lose an election for 100 years.
1: That was the president on July 3rd. And Ari, what is he saying here about not losing elections for 100 years?
2: Well, there was another great quote by Thomas Massey.
4: The National Weather Service in Jackson has issued a severe thunderstorm warning for northeastern East Carroll Parish in northeastern Louisiana, northern West Carroll Parish in northeastern Louisiana, southeastern Washington County in northwestern Mississippi, northwestern Issaquena County in west central Mississippi, northwestern Charkey County in west central Mississippi, until 7:45 p.m. Central Daylight Time. At 6:45 p.m. Central Daylight Time, severe thunderstorms were located along a line extending from near Arcola to 6 miles northwest of Glen Allen to near Oak Grove, moving east at 15 miles per hour. Hazard, 60 miles per hour wind gusts and penny-sized hail. Source, radar indicated. Impact, expect damage to roofs, siding, and trees. Locations impacted include Lake Providence, Hallandale, Oak Grove, Kilbourne, Arcola, Glen Allen, Panther Burn, Grace, Darlove, Shelburne, Asteel, Gassaway, and Milliken. For your protection, move to an interior room on the lowest floor of a building. Repeating, a severe thunderstorm warning has been issued until 7:45 p.m. Central Daylight Time for the following parish, West Carroll, Louisiana.
2: Blaming mail voting, he's blaming non-citizen voting and all these other things that don't really happen. And I believe he's laying the groundwork to try to challenge the results of the midterm elections. If Republicans lose, he's going to say, well, we didn't have the SAVE Act, therefore the election was rigged, therefore we have to challenge the count in some kind of way like we challenged it in 2020. And I believe he keeps talking about the SAVE Act for that reason, because he is creating the predicate for some kind of dramatic intervention to either challenge how people vote, how their votes are counted, or how the elections are ultimately certified.
1: Okay, so less this idea of him trying to like push the SAVE Act to turn around and to, for those Republicans that are against it, turn their votes around, but more so to say like, yeah, set up that fraud had happened during the midterms.
2: That seems certainly plausible to me. Trump clearly wants this bill to pass, but I think he's been told many times, including repeatedly by the leader of the Senate, John Thune, that it's not going to happen. And so he keeps talking about it because he wants Republicans to distrust the voting system. And if they distrust the voting system, that will then build support for more dramatic interventions into the electoral system. For example, the raid in Fulton County, Georgia, where they took 700 boxes of ballots. More of those kind of things are probably coming, and we are likely to see the full force of the federal government weaponized to try to interfere in the midterms in some way or another, and possibly to interfere in the midterms at multiple levels, whether it's interfering in the casting of ballots or whether it's interfering in how votes are counted or interfering in how elections are certified. Trump tried to do this in 2020. He was ultimately unsuccessful, but it wasn't for a lack of trying. And a lot of the Republicans who argued against it inside the administration have been pushed out, and they've been replaced by people that led the effort to try to overturn the 2020 election. And those are the people that are in positions of power in his administration. Those are the people who have Trump's ear outside the administration. And that's why these more dramatic interventions are on the table right now. And if you're asking me, what am I worried about in the next phase of the election, that's probably the thing that's keeping me and other experts on voting up at night is, what steps could this administration take to try to interfere in the voting process that we've never seen another administration in our history take before?
1: Let's take a short break. If you're just joining us, I'm talking with journalist Ari Berman from Mother Jones. We'll be right back. This is Fresh Air.
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0: This is Fresh Air, and today my guest is Ari Berman, who covers voting rights for Mother Jones. We're talking about how this year's midterm elections are being shaped at this moment. Let's talk a little bit about the people who run our elections, the clerks and the poll workers and the county officials. You have talked in a lot of your reporting with some of these people, and you've suggested that many of them are heading into November kind of afraid of interference and threats. What are you hearing from them?
1: Well, they see things like the raid in Fulton County, Georgia, where they took 700 boxes of ballots as a preview of the kind of things that could happen in 2026. They hear the president attack election officials. They see how the Department of Justice, Department of Homeland Security, the FBI have tried to, for example, seize state voter records, things like that. And they worry about what's coming. They worry that they could be prosecuted, for example, just for doing their jobs if Trump doesn't like it. I mean, there's lots of things you could try to do to try to cower people into submission. And right now, election officials are standing up to that, but they're under a tremendous amount of pressure.
0: Okay, so let's imagine it's a week after Election Day. The votes are still being counted in some places. Some races are really close. Based on everything you reported this year, what are you watching for in that week? And what's the scenario that maybe concerns you the most?
1: Well, it's really much like the scenario that unfolded in California recently, but on a national scale. Let's say, for example, control of the House comes down to California, which redrew its maps to give Democrats five more seats. And those five more seats are pivotal in terms of the margins. And it's taking a while to count votes because California takes a while to count votes. And you suddenly have Trump come out and say, the election is rigged. I don't want Mike Johnson, while he has power, to do anything to

0: pause in the political process. And so the closer the election is and where those close votes are being counted is what makes me really nervous. And I believe the administration is spending so much effort trying to relitigate the 2020 election, not just to soothe Trump's ego, but to build a predicate to in some way challenge the 2026 results. It doesn't make sense why the FBI was sending 260 agents to Georgia to examine the 2020 election unless they had some kind of thing they were trying to do looking forward that would try to protect Trump or his party. So there's a lot of things we still don't know behind the scenes in terms of what the administration is doing. But Trump has given no indication, based on what he's said so far, that he's going to honor the results if a Democrat wins. If it's a large majority, if we're talking about Democrats winning 20 or 30 seats, then it's probably going to be very hard to contest the election. But if it's a handful of seats in a place like California where they've already spread these conspiracies about voting, things could become unstable very quickly.
1: Ari Berman, thank you for your journalism and thank you for this conversation.
0: Thank you so much, Tanya. I really appreciate it.
1: Ari Berman is a national voting rights correspondent for Mother Jones. Tomorrow on Fresh Air, Lenny Kaye, Patti Smith's longtime guitarist. He's made his first solo album, finally, at 79. We'll talk about his contributions to punk rock through his collaboration with Smith and his anthology Nuggets, the more vulnerable direction of his new album, and the song he recorded under a pseudonym in his teens. I hope you can join us. To keep up with what's on the show and get highlights of our interviews, follow us on Instagram at NPR Fresh Air. Fresh Air's executive producer is Sam Brigger. Our technical director and engineer is Audrey Bentham. Our engineer today is Adam Staniszewski. Our interviews and reviews are produced and edited by Phyllis Myers, Anne-Marie Baldonado, Lauren Krenzel, Teresa Madden, Monique Nazareth, Thea Challoner, Susan Yakundi, Anna Bauman, and Nico Gonzalez-Whistler. Our digital media producer is Molly C.V. Nesper. Roberta Schorock directs the show. With Terry Gross, I'm Tanya Mosley.

0: Support for NPR comes from this station and from Raymond James, where wealth management, banking, and capital market strategies start with connections between people. Raymond James, the power of personal. Disclosures at raymondjames.com. And from DuckDuckGo, who believes AI should be optional and who've been building privacy tools for 15 years. They now offer Duck.ai, where users can chat privately with AI. Duck.ai.
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5: Think Wall Street, but underground. This is Sandra Tsinglo with the lowdown on science. Scientists are discovering that microbes and plants may be running tiny nutrient markets beneath our feet. Listen closely. Heisbart Werner and team from Vrije Universiteit Amsterdam discovered that microbes and plants actually trade nutrients. Sounds shady. They examined fungi that connect to plant roots underground, forming mycelium networks that regulate nutrients like phosphorus. Using radioactive tracers, they labeled nutrients to track how they moved between plants and fungi. Interestingly, fungi delivered more nutrients to plants that supplied more carbon in return. Where microbes and plants trade nutrients, soil isn't messy. It's a marketplace. Ya holding? Meet me round back.
6: It's the musical heartbeat of the Delta on The Boot here on 90.3 KEDM Public Radio.